0: He is charged with blasphemy. Your name is Stephen.
1: It is.
0: You're a deacon in the new faith founded by Jesus of Nazareth?
1: I am.
0: You realize, do you not, that if found guilty of blasphemy, you will be stoned to death?
1: By bypassing the laws of the Romans, yes.
0: Are you suggesting that this trial may not be legal and fair?
1: I am.
0: I call attention to the arrogance of the prisoner. He has no respect for law and order, civil or religious. Oh, it is true that he's an educated man, brilliant and clever. Were he to direct his clever and brilliant mind to things ordained of God, he would be a great man in Israel. He knows he is quick of mind, and therein, my people, lies the cause of his guilt. However, he is not as clever as he thinks, for he thinks he can fool you people into believing lies about our fathers, our sacrifices, our feasts and religious laws handed down by God on Mount Sinai. He places himself above God, above obedience to God's laws and ordinances. That is blasphemy. I say unto you, Stephen is guilty and must be stoned until dead. Thank you, people, rulers, princes, and his highness.
2: Does the prisoner have anything to say in his defense?
0: Evidently, the prisoner has nothing to say, admitting his guilt.

marketplace is empty. No more traffic in the streets. All the builder's tools are silent. No more time to harvest wheat. Busy housewives cease their labors in the courtroom. No debate.

Listen to this thought from the Christmas story in Luke chapter 2 and verse 19. The Bible simply says, "But Mary kept all these things and pondered them in her heart." Human beings are very myopic when it comes to life's experiences. Our tendency when times get tough is to quickly forget the way that God has provided for us in the past. A few years back, I started one of the most difficult periods of my life, a time when very little seemed to be going right. Where the voice of God had once been very obvious in my day-to-day life, I went through this time when it seemed like He wasn't anywhere near as close as He used to be. And those parts of our lives always come to pass. But at the moment you're going through it, it's hard to remember the moments where God's leading was obvious. I mean, just look at the children of Israel, and I think you'll see what I mean. A number of devastating plagues had fallen on the Egyptians to make their escape from Goshen possible. They had seen the parting of the Red Sea and the drowning of the Pharaoh's armies. They had a pillar of cloud by day and a pillar of fire by night as tangible evidence of the presence of God. And still, almost as soon as they hit the desert, they started complaining that God wasn't with them. Just listen to this, found in Exodus chapter 16, beginning in verse 2. "Then the whole congregation of the children of Israel murmured against Moses and Aaron in the wilderness. And the children of Israel said to them, 'Oh, that we had died by the hand of the Lord in the land of Egypt, when we sat by the pots of meat and when we ate bread to the full. For you have brought us out into this wilderness to kill this whole assembly with hunger.'" Now, do you see it? The human memory, even among God's people, is remarkably short. We're glad when God is intervening, but we seem to assume the worst when we don't get what we think we need on the spot. Now consider the plight of Mary, the mother of Jesus. When the angel visited her, that was clear evidence that God was on her side. When the shepherds came to visit, and the wise men brought expensive gifts from the east, there was probably little question that her son was very special. When Jesus turned the water into wine or performed one of his other miracles, the presence of God was very close. But now imagine that moment in the darkness at the foot of the cross, where she saw her miracle son writhing in agony on a rough Roman cross, and the so-called people of God mocking him. As Jesus calls out, my God, why have you forsaken me?" What can Mary cling to? Take a careful look at the passage we read today, and I think you'll see a very important principle. Mary took the evidence that God had given her and kept it in her heart. She made a point of storing the stories of God working in her life deep inside her mind. And that's the sort of thing that's going to keep you in the worst of times. That's one of the reasons, frankly, that Bible study is so important, because this book is a record of God's working with His people in every generation. Take these words and hide them in your heart. Like Mary, take the evidence you have that God is real and ponder it a lot. Then when times get tough, as they always do, you'll still have evidence readily at hand to prove that God is real. And you'll find that all that pondering has proven to be a better way to live.

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1: Welcome to Walking on Water, where we celebrate Jesus every week at this time with gospel bluegrass music. I'm actually on vacation, so today we are going to bring you an all-music show, and we will return with our weekly devotion and featured artist spotlight in another week or so. But let's start the music for today with this song from Balsam Range, Gonna Be Movin'. This old

we are celebrating Jesus with gospel bluegrass music. We just heard from Valerie Smith with A Good Day, Lord, and now here is the Bankster Family, Give Me This Day.

I'm Tom Maycumber. You're listening to Walking on Water, where we play gospel bluegrass music. And this week, we are all about more music and less talking. And here is a song with no singing. This is the Bass Mountain Boys with the instrumental, How Great Thou Art.

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1: Thank you, John, and to you who are listening, thank you for making Walking on Water a part of your day today. 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And first, this is Dale Ann Bradley with a unique description of heaven, 50 miles of elbow room.

You're listening to Walking on Water, and we are considering the gospel as told through gospel bluegrass music. And here is a story straight from the gospels. This is the group Wild in Blue with Journey on Believer.

0: 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But for now, thanks for listening, and until next time, have a blessed week in Jesus.
1: 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Until next time, may God richly bless you with His presence and the grace of our Savior, Jesus Christ.
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3: Hello, friends. This is Doug Batchelor. How about an amazing fact? We've all heard of homing pigeons, but have you ever heard of a homing penguin? That's right. Back in 2012, a 71-year-old retired bricklayer living near the beach south of Rio de Janeiro found a Patagonian penguin on the shore. Joio Pierra de Souza said that the poor creature was covered in oil and starving. De Souza cleaned him up, gave him some sardines, and nursed the penguin back to health. The two formed an inseparable bond, and De Souza gave the feisty bird the name Dindim. Eventually, the little South American penguin swam off into the sunset, and De Souza's neighbors all said that'd be the last he'd see of his feathered friend. But a few months later, a very happy Dindim waddled back to De Souza's home, honking with delight and wagging his tail like a dog. Biologists say these Magellanic penguins are known for migrating thousands of miles each year, feeding and breeding between colonies, but they've never been heard of one bonding with a human. De Souza says, "I love the penguin like it's my own child, and I believe the penguin loves me." Now, for the last 4 years, the penguin has been coming back to vacation with the man who saved his life. He arrives early in June, and he leaves again in February. You know, friends, the Bible talks about some birds that saved a man's life. Stay with us. We're going to learn more as Amazing Facts brings you this edition of Bible Answers Live.
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5: My name is John Ross. Good evening, listening friends, and Pastor Doug. Let's begin the program with a word of prayer. Dear Father in heaven, we thank you that we have this chance once again to open up the Bible and study together. We ask your blessing upon this program. Be with those who are listening wherever they might be, and lead us, Lord, into a clearer, fuller understanding of your revealed will in the Bible. For we ask this in Jesus' name. Amen.
3: Amen.
5: Well, Pastor Doug, you opened the program by talking about a remarkably friendly little feathery friend, a penguin that just sort of adopted someone and faithfully returned after his, several months at sea. And then he'd come back to sort of home base and spend time with his friend. What I found so interesting about that amazing fact is the penguin sort of marches into the house, wags its little tail like a dog, just as happy as can be to see its owner, this man.
3: It's bonded with this human. Now, you and I were in South Africa a couple of weeks ago,
5: and we were
3: within a few feet of some of the penguins that frequent the beach there. But they don't come up to the tourists. Mm-hmm. They steer clear if you get too close to them. But this penguin, if you look at the video, actually snuggles and kisses with with the man that saved his life. And it made me think of the story in the Bible where there was a man that was hungry, And God arranged for these birds, these ravens, that are very intelligent birds, to feed Elijah the prophet during a time of famine. It doesn't tell us where they got the food, but it says that the Lord commanded these ravens to feed him, and they would bring him food twice a day. And there was evidently a few ravens, because it says the ravens brought him bread and meat in the morning and bread and meat in the evening. And maybe, two or three were bringing bread and the other ones were bringing meat. And the word meat there means food, something else that they were bringing. And he drank from the brook. The birds kept him alive during the famine, and just made me think about this man taking care of his little penguin, Dindim. And it'll be interesting to watch how many years this bird comes back. And, that also hearkens to me of another man-bird relationship. You might be surprised where I'm going. It's the story of Jesus. And when Jesus was baptized, it says the Holy Spirit, you can find this in Matthew chapter 3, the Holy Spirit came down like a dove. And a dove in the Bible goes back to the story where, after the flood, when they were looking for evidence that the flood had subsided. First, Noah sent out a raven. And ravens are, they're omnivore. They could eat anything, and there's probably stuff for the raven to eat. But when he first sent out the dove came back because there was nothing for it to eat. They're foragers. They eat vegetarian food. 7 days later, he sent out the dove again, and it came back with an olive leaf in its mouth. And all of us have seen symbols of this dove with its olive leaf as a sign of peace. But in the Bible, it's also a sign of the Holy Spirit. And maybe you'd like that peace that the Spirit brings. Friends, if you'd like to know more about that, we have a free book that talks about the power and the peace and the purpose that you can have through the Holy Spirit. All you have to do is ask for that, and we will send it to you.
5: The book is called Holy Spirit, The Need, and we'll be happy to send you this book. Again, it's called Holy Spirit, The Need. All you have to do is just give us a call on our resource number. The number is 800-835-6747. Let me repeat that. It's 800-835-6747. There it is. And ask for the book called The Holy Spirit, The Need, and we'll be happy to send that to anybody who calls and asks. One more time, 800-835-6747. And if you have a Bible question, the number to call here to the studio is 800-463-7297. With your Bible question, we have a few lines that are still open. Well, Pastor Doug, our first caller this evening is Mike, and he is listening from Cincinnati, Ohio. Mike, you're on Bible Answers Live.
6: Yes, I'm here.
3: Hi, Mike. Welcome.
6: How are you doing, Mr. Bachelor?
3: I'm doing good. How can we help you tonight?
6: Yes, I got a question concerning Will it be sports in heaven? I was listening to, studying Ellen White's writings about her topic concerning sports and everything, competitive sports and everything. And the Bible also says that they, people and children and everything will play in heaven. I'm just curious to see what, to know what games and what kind of sports will we play in heaven. Like, will it be games like laser tag and all that stuff? Will you play sports and stuff like that in heaven?
3: Well, it does talk about children playing on the streets of the New Jerusalem. And I think, Pastor Ross, that's in, is it Zephaniah? And children playing in the streets. There's a couple of prophecies where it talks about that. Obviously, there's going to be great joy. It talks about our flying in heaven, our running in heaven. It says they'll run and not be weary. I don't think you're going to see any of the brutal competitive sports in heaven because there's no violence there. You're not going to see the competition like I'm better than you and people doing a victory dance because, I crossed the line with my crown before you, or angels tackling each other. So, I want to conjure up those ideas about sports in heaven. There is going to be rejoicing. There will be playing. And who knows, we might play some heavenly version of tag. So, I think that we can't even imagine the things that God's prepared. You find that verse?
5: Yeah, Zechariah chapter 8 and verse 5. It says, the streets of the city shall be full of boys and girls playing in the streets. Zechariah 8:5.
3: Yeah, well, they're probably not going to be boxing or, playing tackle football or anything like that. I think there's going to be joys in heaven that we can't imagine. Sometimes I'll hear a person say, oh, well, if there's not fishing in heaven, I don't want to go. Or if there's no basketball in heaven, I don't want to go. And, of course, nobody really believes that. Everyone's going to be infinitely more happy than they can imagine.
5: The idea of children playing in the streets carries with it the idea of safety and peace. Back in Bible times, when the children were able to play in the streets of the city, that meant the city was at peace. They weren't afraid to be attacked by the enemies.
7: And the and people so weren't heaven, evil.
5: Yeah.
7: You didn't have to worry
5: it's
7: about
5: safety,
7: your neighbors.
5: Right.
7: Yeah. I think many of us can remember a day, even in America, when most people in rural areas never locked their door unless they went on vacation.
5: Yeah.
7: And, you know, we'd tell them, go out and play, come back for dinner. And they had nothing really, you know, you could trust your neighbors and there was very little to fear. It'll be that infinitely better in heaven, Mike. And we do have a lesson that talks about heaven. We'll be happy to send you a free copy of that.
5: Called Colossal City in Space. We'll be happy to send that to anybody who calls and asks. The number is 800-835-6747. You can ask for the study guide called Colossal City in Space. We'll be happy to send that to you, Mike, or anybody who calls and asks. Our next call is Ed, and he's listening in Michigan. Ed, welcome to the program. Hi, Ed. You're on the air.
8: I'm here. I got two questions. One is, when I do a job, because I refinished furniture, when I do a job for somebody, can I send all my tithes and offerings to ADRA, because that is a ministry, and I just wanted some input on that, because it's helping people. You know, I'm sending the money, but I just want to know if it's all right to send tithes and offerings. And then the other one is, I lost my wife in 2008, and I see in Philippians 3:13 and 14, forgetting those things which are behind. And then it says a little bit more than that. And then I looked up Luke chapter 9, verse 62, and I didn't see anything relating to Philippians chapter 3, verses 13 and 14. Can you tell me a little bit about that, please?
7: All right. Well, let's start with, you've got a couple questions there. First question is dealing with, if you get tithe, is it okay to give it to a development relief agency? And ADRA is a fine organization. They do great development and relief and human aid overseas. That would really be, I would think, something in the department of an offering as opposed to tithe. Tithe usually goes to the direct proclamation of the word as opposed to, a charitable work. And it, you know, there's a lot of very worthy causes like ADRA and Red Cross and others. That would be something that you would give offering to. Now, tithe, of course, is a tenth of your increase. It's different from offerings. You find in Malachi it says, "Bring the tithe and the offering into my storehouse." Tithe was a specific percentage of your increase. And if your business is refinishing furniture, Ed, and if you spend $10 on supplies to earn $100 on a refinishing job, your increase is only $90. Then you would, pay a tenth of that, be $9. That should go towards the church where you attend to help support the proclamation of the word. You know, if you're going to a church and you're reaping the benefits of that church, and to then send your tithe to another organization without also providing local support, well, it's kind of like living with one girl you're married to, but supporting a girlfriend in another country. So you always want to take care of your local church where you're doing ministry and you're worshiping. But there's nothing wrong with giving offerings to other worthy, godly causes. And your second question was about forgetting those things that are behind. And you said it in context of you're married. And I don't know if you're praying about remarriage or exactly what the situation is. But Paul is talking about forgetting any of the painful memories or discouraging things. It says in Isaiah, in heaven, the former will not be remembered nor come into mind. Doesn't mean you don't love or remember people. But God wants us to move forward. He doesn't want us to be grieving about the past or holding grudges or whatever it might be, whether it's something you love or something that was painful. Sometimes you got to just move on. The Christian religion is about a future, remembering the past to guide us in the future. But hope that helps a little bit, Ed, and we thank you for your questions. And with that, we're going to move on.
5: Next call is Jerry, listening from Medford, Oregon. Jerry, welcome to the program.
9: Nice talking to you again.
5: Jerry,
7: you're
5: on the air.
7: Yeah, there you are.
9: Yeah, can you hear me?
7: Yeah, we do now. How's it going?
9: Okay, good. My question pertains to Luke chapter 2, verse 39, which says, when Joseph and Mary had done everything required by the law of the Lord, they returned to Galilee to their own town of Nazareth. Now, the previous verses refer to circumcision consecration of the of being the firstborn male and being visited by Anna and Simeon. So my question is, what happened to Egypt?
7: This is happening before they went to Egypt. When they were in Bethlehem, after the child was born, they stayed in Bethlehem for a while. Mary had family there. Joseph and Mary were from the town of Bethlehem. And it was after the circumcision of the child. They were still in Bethlehem. Herod tried to kill the child when he was young. They went off to Egypt, probably when Jesus was 3 years old or so. They came back. They were going to go back to Bethlehem, but they were afraid because the son of Herod that was ruling there, they thought he might try and hurt the child also. So that's when they went back up to Nazareth in Galilee. So Luke does not talk.

0: tried to kill Jesus, and Joseph, they hightail to Egypt for probably a couple of years. When Luke picks up the story, you know, he goes between the circumcision when they were living in Bethlehem by Jerusalem. They're at the temple. They stay there, and eventually after Egypt, they go back up to Nazareth. So he just leaves that whole span out.
1: Okay, well, I suppose that's the way it is. It just seems like, again, a long, long period of time to omit.
0: Yeah, well, you know, a lot of the gospel writers, like Mark, I think he takes up the story of Jesus. He doesn't say anything about his birth. He just starts with John the Baptist. So it depends on who they were talking to and what they wanted to cover.
1: Okay.
0: Hey, well, I appreciate your question, Jerry. Hope that helps a little bit.
1: Thank you.
0: All right, God bless.
2: Our next call is Dorothy, and she is listening from Nova Scotia, Canada. Dorothy, welcome to the program.
3: Good evening, Pastor Batchelor.
0: Evening. We're always happy to get a
3: call from
0: Nova Scotia.
3: Calling from Spring Hill, Nova Scotia, Canada, a long way from you.
0: That's
3: and
0: right.
3: If you want me to ship some snow to you, I will.
0: Well, you know, we're making some of our own right now in California. I don't know if you've heard. We've had a drought here, and it's finally snowing up in the hills.
3: Oh, really?
0: Yeah.
3: Oh, how nice. Nice for you.
0: Yeah.
3: Okay, my question is, why in the Seventh-day Adventist Church do you only have communion quarterly? And I'm thinking of 1 Corinthians 11, verse 26, for as often as you this bread and drink this cup.
0: Well,
3: I'm just curious as to why you only have it four times.
0: That's a good
3: yearly.
0: Question. But first of all, there's a number of churches that celebrate the Lord's Supper, Methodists, many Baptists, Adventists, they celebrate the Lord's Supper quarterly. The Church of Christ celebrates the Lord's Supper weekly. The Catholics, when they have Mass, they celebrate the Eucharist, I think, weekly. Matter of fact, they might do it more than once a week in some cases. When it says there in 1 Corinthians 11, as often as you eat this bread, do it in remembrance of me, that wasn't specifying a time. That was specifying as often as you do it in remembrance of me. Whether it's one, Dorothy, the communion service, when Jesus had the communion with his disciples, you realize that was a Passover. Do you know that? Are you still there?
3: I'm still here.
0: Okay, yeah.
3: I'm listening.
0: When Jesus had the first communion service, it was a Passover, and he said to the disciples, "With longing I've desired to eat this Passover with you." How often did the Passover occur? That was once a year.
3: Yes, just once a year.
0: Right. So when churches celebrate communion and they do it quarterly, they're just trying to do it often enough so everybody at least once a year gets to participate. It's a very important sacred service, and many churches and pastors feel if you do it every week, it starts to become a ritual. It's like saying the Lord's Prayer 50 times. It pretty soon it loses its meaning when you do it 50 times in a row. So doing it often enough where you remember the significance, you can renew your commitment, but not so often that it becomes just a ritual that becomes empty. That's the key that I think churches are looking for. So I appreciate that. I don't know if we have a particular lesson that we can offer you, but we thank you for your call and appreciate that, Dorothy.
3: My husband and I listen to your program often, and we really enjoy you very, very much.
0: Well, thank you. Keep us in your prayers. Appreciate that, Dorothy. All right, Pastor Ross, we got a couple more maybe before the break.
2: 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Raymond, welcome to the program.
4: Hi, good evening, Pastor Doug and Pastor Ross.
0: Evening.
4: Hi, just a quick question, two quick questions, actually. The Bible, what does the Bible mean by thou shalt not covet thy neighbor's good?
0: Well, to covet means to crave. It's desiring something that you're not supposed to have or that is not yours. And so being dissatisfied with what you have and wanting what your neighbor has, of course, that often leads to jealousy and sometimes even robbery. And there are occasions where it's led to murder. David started to covet his neighbor's wife, and he killed his neighbor for his wife. And so coveting means to desire something that is forbidden. Now, there's nothing wrong with desiring good things. There's actually a verse in the Bible that says, covet earnestly the best gifts, meaning the gifts of the Spirit. But the commandment, the 10th commandment, says you're not to covet your neighbor's house, his wife, his donkey, his manservant, his maidservant, anything that is your neighbor's.
4: So meaning if you had a blue, just let's say, Pastor Doug, you had a blue Cadillac, and I also wanted your same blue Cadillac, does that mean I'm coveting your blue Cadillac?
0: No, not necessarily. Now, if you want to take my Cadillac, that would be wrong. But if you're looking at my Cadillac and thinking, well, I'm going to go down and buy one of those, and they're for sale,

0: I just had a friend before the program that was telling me about a computer device, and I thought, hey, that's pretty neat. I'd like to get one of those. I'm not coveting his. I want to go get my own. I like the. So there's nothing wrong with being aware of something that's for sale that you want to buy, or your neighbor gets a great wagon or a tool or whatever it is. But it's wanting your neighbor's thing, your neighbor's. It also is denoting being dissatisfied all the time. And so covetousness is, it's a sin that actually leads to many other sins. Covetousness can lead to deception. It can lead to murder, to adultery. And that's why God says not to do it.
1: We find the sin of covetousness right in the very beginning of the Bible when it talks about Eve standing by the tree of the knowledge of good and evil. It says she saw the fruit and she desired to make her wise. She believed the lies of the serpent. She coveted something which God had withheld from her.
0: Mm-hmm.
1: And of course, that led to all of the sorrow and suffering that we see in the world today. So even though it's a commandment that's probably not emphasized as much as some of the other commandments, it's still very important.
0: Yep. So I hope that helps a little bit, Raymond. We appreciate your call. And we do have a book on the Ten Commandments we can send you. It's called Written in Stone, and it goes into more detail.
1: The number to call is 800-835-6747. 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
2: Good afternoon, Pastor.
0: Hi, how are you doing?
2: I'm doing fine. I'm seeking the, your version of Matthew 24, 17, 18, 19, and 20. Could you speak on that for me?
0: All right, let's go there real quick. Matthew 24, 17 we'll start with. Okay? You want me to read that for everyone? Let him who is on the housetop not go down and take anything out of his house. And let him who is in the field not go back and get his clothes. Woe to those that are pregnant and those who are nursing babies in those days, and pray that your flight be not in the winter, neither on the Sabbath. Is that the question?
2: Right. It says something about when it says, woe to them that are with child,
0: yes.
2: and to them that give suck,
0: yes.
2: in those days.
0: Yeah, that's saying that in the tribulation, well, there's two things Jesus is answering in Matthew 24. You'll notice in the beginning of the chapter, the disciples are asking him about the destruction of Jerusalem. Christ had just told them there wouldn't be one stone left on another in the temple. They knew that meant a great catastrophe was coming because the stones were enormous. And he said that it'd be better not to have children or be nursing in those days. Well, it turns out in AD 70, when the Romans besieged Jerusalem, and the Jews that were trapped inside the city, it was a terrible time. Some even turned to cannibalism. It was very hard on little children or women that had babies. And Christ was warning them that this judgment was coming. Now, we understand that many of the Christians who saw what was happening fled before the Romans besieged them. And they survived because of the prophecy of Jesus. It's also talking about a great tribulation in the last days, where it's especially hard for those that are vulnerable, women with children. And that's why Jesus said, you know, woe to them that are nursing, those who give suck or have children in those times. And he says, pray that you won't have to flee in the winter, because, you know, they'd run for your life through the woods, so there's nothing to eat, or on the Sabbath day, for obvious reasons. So Jesus is describing the great persecution first that came to the Jews in the destruction of Jerusalem, and also it's a dual prophecy of the great tribulation in the last days.
2: Well, Pastor, I'm satisfied with your answer. My second question is, if a Christian was in the Middle East and it was overrun by ISIS, and they said convert or die, and the Christian said, well, I'll tell them that I converted, but when I get up out of here, I'm going right back to Christ. Now, what would you think of that person?
0: Well, I wouldn't want to judge too harshly someone that was frightened and afraid they were going to die, because no one really knows what they'll do when they're facing a death situation like that. But biblically, the right thing to do is not to lie. And when someone's challenging you to deny Christ and accept their God, you know, we have the example of many, including Jesus, who bore a faithful testimony and it cost them their lives. So you would hope that a person would have the courage to take a stand for the truth, and that's what I would hope that I would be doing. And
2: that's very good, Pastor. I appreciate the call, and you've been very helpful.
0: All right. Hey, thanks so much. We appreciate your call.
2: Okay. God bless.
0: Bye-bye.
1: Our next call is Aaron, listening from Carmichael, California. Aaron, welcome to the program.
3: Hi. I had a question in regards to the last day prophecies and the institution of marriage. And
0: okay.
3: I was thinking about this weekend, and I realized that the divorce rate went really high in the 70s. And in my generation, a lot of the parents were divorced, and now people don't get married, and they just have children and say that the institution is no longer necessary, who are younger, like 35 and younger. So I was wondering if there's anything in the Bible that spoke of that kind of progression towards it.
0: Yeah, in the book of Matthew, it talks about in the last days, the love of many will grow cold. And so that's kind of what we're seeing happening. And Jesus said it would be as it was in the days of Noah, where they marry and give in marriage. And it almost sounds like they marry and divorce, that the institution of marriage, the sanctity of it is lost. Hey, thank you. Appreciate your question, Aaron. It deserves a bigger answer, but we're taking a break right now. Friends, don't go anywhere. More Bible questions coming. You can call in with your question for the second half. 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
1: My name is John Ross, and Pastor Doug, before we go to the phone lines, we want to let our listening friends know about a very exciting event that's coming up in, what is it now, about a week away, a little more than a week away, and starting on the 21st of March, which is a week from Monday. You're going to be doing a very special series from Charlotte, North Carolina, called The Last Day of Prophecy.
0: Yeah, this is a new series that we've never done before, where we are going to be giving seven presentations with a special focus on the Day of the Lord and the Lord's Day as it relates to prophecy. And just every presentation is going to be focusing on where we are now and what the issues are now. And some very important biblical truth that has been neglected. 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You can watch on 3ABN. 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You'll be inspired. You'll understand what's happening better in the world today and why these issues are important. Last Day of Prophecy, beginning in 1 week. Tell all of your friends and enemies if you don't have any friends. And we appreciate your praying for the program.
1: If you have a Bible-related question, the phone number here to the studio this evening is 800-463-7297. And we'll try to get your question on the air this evening. We have Diane listening in Forks, Washington. Diane, welcome to the program.
5: Thank you very much, Pastor Batchelor. I have a question about the book of Ruth. I was reading it, and it said that Ruth married Boaz, and Boaz was raising seed up for the dead, and the dead was Malion.
0: Yeah.
5: When you read the book of Matthew, it doesn't mention Malion. It just mentions Boaz as the father. And I was just wondering, how come it says it's going to raise up seed for the dead, but it never mentions them after that?
0: You know, that is a good question, because I've noticed that too. They had a custom in the Jewish law that, now keep in mind, there's a prophecy in Isaiah chapter 4, and it says, in that day, seven women will lay hold on one man, saying, we'll eat our own bread and wear our own apparel. Let us be called by your name to take away our reproach. It was not uncommon in Bible times for the men all to march off in a war and be decimated. And they would come back, and there would be seven women for every man. And to deal with that, and they had no social security. Your only social security back then was that your children would take care of you as you got older. And so to deal with that back then, they had a law that if a man died before he had children, his brother could actually take the widow into his home, treat her as a second wife. Now, this wasn't required, but it was an option, and raise up seed in the name of his brother. But whenever that happened, they never used the name of the brother, like you're saying. And so when Ruth lost her husband, she became a widow. Boaz was the next of kin that could marry her. He wasn't married at the time, so Ruth was not a second wife for him. But so when the seed is raised up, it's not raised up in the name of her father-in-law, Malion, but it's raised up in the name of Boaz. And that's probably because he did not have another wife or any other children. But that's a very observant question. And,
5: when I was reading the genealogies of Matthew, it doesn't mention Melion, it mentions Boaz.
0: That's
5: so
0: right. Well, all the genealogies, you also have one in Chronicles chapter 1. You've got the genealogy in Luke chapter 3. All of them, you're right, it mentions Boaz. One other interesting point that most people don't know, and I can't prove it, but it appears Boaz's mother was Rahab, the harlot. And she evidently married one of the two spies that Joshua sent to Jericho, and that was Salomon. So just one more very interesting note in the chronology and footpoint. Hey, appreciate your question, Diane. Thank you very much. And
5: thank you.
0: I hope that helps a little bit.
5: Okay, thank you. Mm-hmm.
1: Our next call is Glenn, and Glenn is listening from Tennessee. Glenn, welcome to the program.
6: Hello.
0: Hey, Glenn, you're on the air. You made it. Bible Answers Live.
6: Finally, after a month. How you doing, Pastor Ross and Pastor Batchelor?
1: Good.
6: That's good. How was, I heard you were in Africa. I tried calling you at your office, but they said you were over in Africa there.
0: We slipped away. We had a great trip.
6: Great. Glad to hear that. I was calling. We had a discussion a couple weeks ago pertaining to Leviticus 26 and talking about the seven times. And it was mentioned four times in Leviticus. Pertaining to the children of Israel, God says that he would punish them, and he says, you know, that if they don't follow the law, statutes, and judgments, and, you know, so forth, it was seven times, it was mentioned four times in Leviticus. And then also, you know, we went over to Daniel, Daniel chapter 4, ironically, that it's four times there, and it's in chapter 4 in Daniel, and then also Nebuchadnezzar, he was also told that he would be, it was mentioned four times to him also about the seven times. And the seven times in Leviticus, we're trying to see, is that pathetic or was it literal?
0: Well, I think that it's talking in symbolic terms. Seven was a number that talked about a perfect cycle of completion. You know, not only does it talk about punish you seven times, it talks about forgiveness 70 times seven. So you'll notice that the number seven is connected both with punishment and with forgiveness. It talks about Mary Magdalene, out of whom the Lord cast seven devils. And it talks about, you know, Jesus said to Peter, don't forgive your neighbor seven times, but 70 times seven. It says a righteous man falls seven times and rises again. Seven was sort of a perfect number that dealt with both judgment, punishment, mercy. So it's a symbolic term.
6: So in Leviticus, it definitely had to do with judgment that was pronounced against Israel.
0: I think so. Pastor Ross, you got a thought on
1: that?
0: Yeah,
1: I'm just looking at that. You know, in the context in verse, in chapter 26, it's definitely relating to punishment. It says, then I'll punish you seven times more for your sins. And then it talks about another punishment of seven times more plagues according to your sins. And I will punish you yet seven times for your sins. The number seven represents completion or fullness, meaning that Israel was to be punished to the full extent of their sins. And I think that's the point that's been emphasized here. So number seven not only represents God, but it also represents completion or fullness, perfection. So the punishment coming on Israel for their sins was to be meted out to its fullest. And of course, we see that in history.
6: Not to cut you off, but one of the things that we were trying to find, was that intensity or was it time?
1: I think it's intensity. I mean, God dealt with Israel many times throughout the entire history of Israel, from the time of the Exodus all the way up to the destruction of Jerusalem in 70 AD. So time and time again, Israel will be taken into captivity. It was more than seven when they were overtaken by the enemies, and then God would bring them back and judgments would come.
0: There is an interesting, you know, you did just trigger a thought for me. I appreciate, Glenn. There is an interesting story if you look in Revelation chapter 17, where it talks about the seven mountains on which Babylon sits. There are seven kingdoms that persecuted God's people, being you have Egypt, Assyria, Babylon, Greece,
6: Medo-Persia,
0: and Rome. I didn't get them in the right order. It's Egypt, Assyria, Babylon, Medo-Persia, Greece, Rome, and then the papal power. And so you've got seven powers that have persecuted God's kingdom. And so there is something there. You know, I'm going to go home and look that up. I'm actually doing a sermon next week about cycles of seven. I miss this verse. That's a good one.
1: You know, if you add up all of the beasts that you read about also in the book of Daniel, you end up with seven. So it's kind of interesting.
0: Yeah. Hey, thank you very much, Glenn. You got us all thinking.
1: Our next caller is Dave, and he's listening from Michigan. Dave, welcome to the program.
7: Hello.
0: Hi, you're on, Dave.
7: Wow, cool. Who am I talking to?
0: Who'd you call? Now this is Bible Answers Live.
7: Well,
0: both Pastor Ross and Pastor Doug here.
7: Oh, okay, cool. I thought I heard another name just a minute ago.
0: I think we were talking to one of the callers.
7: Oh, okay, right. Yeah. So earlier you guys were talking about when the temple was everybody inside the temple was in bad shape and they were like eating the horses and cannibalism was going on and all that.
0: Yeah.
7: How did that story get better? Can you fill me in on that real quick?
0: Well, you're talking about the one where Jerusalem fell. I think in the note on the screen it said you had a question about lepers in the temple.
7: Yeah, does that story go on to talk about a group of a couple guys that were really, really sick and they were outcast outside of the temple?
0: Yeah.
7: And they ended up saving the temple?
0: That story is actually in 2 Kings chapter 6. It's not the besiegement of Jerusalem. It was the besiegement of Samaria. That was the northern kingdom of Israel, where Samaria was the capital. And the people in the city were turning to cannibalism. The Assyrian army had surrounded Israel, and there were four lepers that were going to surrender to the Assyrians. Well, the Assyrians had panicked and fled and left their camp with all the food and the treasure there. And these four lepers found the gold and the silver and the food, and they eventually told everybody in the city that there was a great bounty of food outside, even though they'd been starving. So I'm pretty sure that's the story you're talking about. There's no account like that relating to Jerusalem and the temple specifically. It's what happened in the northern kingdom. But yeah. I appreciate that.
1: There was also a time of severe trials that came upon Jerusalem just prior to its fall in 70 AD when the Romans surrounded Jerusalem.
0: And they turned to, there was some cannibalism then too. But the story of the lepers I don't think is connected with Jerusalem per se. But yeah, you'll find that if you look in 2 Kings chapter, the end of 2 Kings chapter 6, and it goes into the first part of 2 Kings 7, Dave. And it's a great story. And by the way, I've got a sermon on that called Day of Good News. You can look on YouTube and you'll see the message. Day of Good News talks specifically about that story of the lepers and the treasure they found. Thanks for calling.
1: Our next call is Elliot, listening from Detroit, Michigan. Elliot, welcome to the program.
8: Hey, how you doing, homies? How are you going?
0: All right. How are you doing?
8: I'm all right. I just had a question, you know, that was eating me up. A guy at work told me that in the Bible, God had sanctioned slavery. He said it was okay to have slaves, and he said it was okay to beat them. And he said in the scripture it was clear, but the guy couldn't give me a scripture quote. You know, it was kind of like a matter-of-fact conversation, but I never got an actual scripture number. And
0: statement. God did not support polygamy or slavery. God did make laws in the Bible to protect people that had extra wives. He would protect the wives, and he made laws to protect slaves, even in the Sabbath commandment.
8: Right, he was saying that he basically said, it's like eating meat. He said, you know, you're not a sin if you eat pork, but, you know, it's basically not good for you. Like he said, you know, if you want to have slaves, you got to treat them this way or such, you know. But basically, to me, that's basically sanctioning slavery. If you're saying, you know, you're making rules for it.
0: Well, slavery was almost omnipresent back in the days of Moses, where every nation, not just a few, but every nation, and keep in mind, there's different, you know, there were slaves that were paid back in Bible times. And then there were slaves that were owned. So they had all different kinds of levels of it. They all called them servants. Some were, you know, you were like their property, and they didn't treat them very well.
1: You know, another subject that is very much similar or related to this is also that in Old Testament times, God allowed for Israelites to have more than one wife, but it was never his plan. Jesus explains this when he was talking to the Pharisees, and he said, Moses, this is in Matthew chapter 19, verse 8, and he said, Moses, because of the hardness of your hearts, permitted you to divorce your wives, but it was not so from the beginning. Meaning it was not God's ideal, it was not God's purpose. And the Bible speaks of that time of ignorance God winks at, meaning he overlooked. But now he calls all men to repent. So for us today, to take multiple wives, we know
0: or
1: better.
0: Slaves.
1: Or slaves. We know better. And that would be a clear violation of what God's will is for us.
0: So yeah, the Lord, that's a good point, Pastor Ross. The Lord said it was the hardness of your hearts that made God write laws about divorce. It was because of the hardness of their hearts that God made laws to protect the slaves. He wasn't endorsing divorce. He wasn't endorsing slavery. He wasn't endorsing polygamy. He was looking at what men were doing to other men, and the Lord gave them guidance about treating people fairly. And so the laws in the Bible are all there to protect people. That were being, you know, whether it was multiple wives, he made laws that you shouldn't diminish the treatment of your second wife if you marry a new one, or your first wife, and he said you got to take care of them. Anyway, yeah, I hope that helps a little bit, Elliot.
1: And of course, God was leading the children of Israel out of slavery in Egypt, and He was leading them step by step as they could receive new light or new truth. He would reveal it to them, just like the sacrificial system, mm-hmm. which all pointed to Jesus. It was revealing a clear understanding of God's will.
0: That's right. I appreciate that.
1: Our next caller is Betty, listening from Huntsville, Alabama. Betty, welcome to the program.
9: Hi, pastors. How are you doing tonight?
0: Better than we deserve. How are you?
9: Just great. I have a question. I want to know, is there anything in the Bible about greed?
0: Well, yeah. You can look, for instance, in Luke 11:39. It says, and the Lord said to him, now you Pharisees make the outside of the cup and the dish clean, but your inward part is full of greed and wickedness. And he said, you devour widows' houses, and for a pretense you make long prayers. So, yeah, there are several verses. Paul talks in Romans chapter 1 about they were filled with all unrighteousness, sexual immorality, wickedness, and greed. And the word he uses is covetousness. That word is interchangeable. Maliciousness, full of envy. 1 Thessalonians, he said, not using flattering words. This is 1 Thessalonians 2:5. Nor a cloak for your greed. Sometimes people use kind, flattering words to cover their greed or their covetousness. So, yeah, there's several verses that talk about greed. Sometimes it uses, in the King James Version, it'll use the word covetousness, which is a lot of syllables, but it's the same thing.
9: So do people know if they're greedy? Do they know this?
0: Well, I don't know. You know how Jesus got betrayed by Judas is Judas sold him for 20 pieces of silver. That's okay. Greed. And if you know the Old Testament, Naaman had a servant. Naaman was healed of leprosy, and Elisha said, I'm going to heal you for free. But Elisha's servant said, oh, man, he's got a lot of money. And he ran after him and said, well, Elisha changed his mind. He really needs some money. And because of the greed, his name was Gehazi. Because of the greed of Gehazi, he got leprosy. So the Bible is full of stories of how greed backfires. Joseph was sold by his own brothers for 30 pieces of silver, or 20 pieces of silver. Jesus was sold for 30. So,
9: that's a sin, correct?
0: Greed, absolutely. Mm-hmm. It's the 10th commandment talks about coveting.
9: Okay. Can that be something that can be passed on to generation to generation?
0: Yeah.
9: I mean, if people are like that.
0: Well, it can be. The behavior is reproduced often. You know, children often imitate the behavior of their parents. And, unfortunately, you know, what's really sad, Betty, is that even in some churches now, the pastors preach sermons. They call it prosperity preaching, where they're kind of inspiring covetousness in the members' hearts by saying, if you worship God, he's going to make you rich, as though the motive for following Jesus would be, how much can I get? Well, that's almost like feeding off people's greed. Those are the wrong reasons. I mean, God can bless people, but to serve the Lord because of what you might get financially is a very corrupt motive for turning to Jesus. So, yeah, greed is pretty prevalent in our culture. That's why a lot of people go gambling. They want to get rich quick. And Solomon says, woe unto him that tries to make haste to get riches. Bad things happen. Thank you, Betty. Good question. Appreciate that.
1: Our next caller is Carolyn, listening from East Orange, New Jersey. Carolyn, welcome to the program.
10: Good evening, pastors.
0: Evening.
10: Good evening. What I'd like to know is Solomon was the wisest man according to the Bible, and I'd like to know what do you think his wisest statements were, and what verses they are in the Bible.
0: Well, I'll tell you one that pops into my mind is the last thing Solomon writes. After he was the wisest man, but, you know, he made some mistakes. One of his mistakes was it says he loved many women, and he took many wives. He thought that he would create these international alliances by marrying the daughters of different kings, and it did work. It did bring peace, but the wives then turned his heart away after their gods. And so for many years, Solomon drifted from God. He stopped obeying God, and he finally repented. A prophet came to him and brought him back to his senses. He repented. He wrote the book Ecclesiastes. You've probably heard that. The last thing Solomon in Ecclesiastes talks about the vanity of his years of you know, selfishness. And the last thing he says in Ecclesiastes chapter 12, he said, let us hear the conclusion of the whole matter. So now the wisest man is going to give you the conclusion. Here's what he says. Fear God and keep his commandments, for this is the whole duty of man. For God will bring every work into judgment with every secret thing, whether it be good or evil. He summarizes the purpose of life is to love God, you know, fear God and keep his commandments. By the way, and that's what it says in Revelation, the messages from the angels say, fear God and give glory to him, for the hour of his judgment has come. That's sort of what Solomon said at the end of his book. And so living a life, you know, Job was a man that feared God and hated evil. I'm sorry, you were saying?
10: Where was that in Revelation?
0: Revelation chapter 14. If you read Revelation 14, starting verse 6.
10: Okay.
0: And the other one was Ecclesiastes 12, the last three verses. And then you can read the first verses in the book of Job, a man who feared God and hated evil. And so to fear the Lord is to depart from evil. That's what Solomon says in Proverbs. Hey, I appreciate the good question. I just get right to the point of the what's the wisest thing. We're going to see if we can take a one-minute phone call with Fred.
1: Hi, Fred. You're on the air. Fred from Connecticut.
11: Yes. One of the signs of the beast, will that be instituting a Sunday worship-only law?
0: You know, it's believed by a number of pastors that you can see a pattern through history where the beast power in the past, meaning like Babylon, it forced everybody to worship a certain way. If they did not worship the golden image, they went to the fiery furnace. Then the Medo-Persian king told the Jewish people they all need to just pray to him for 30 days. Well, Daniel would not do that. He went to the lion's den. And it also appears in the last days, those who do not worship the way the beast power says are going to be persecuted. And many believe that that's going to be connected with both the way and the day and who you worship, which would also involve the day of worship. And so that's the reason that many believe there may be a law that compels people to worship a certain way on a certain day in the last days. And the beast will create some universal laws regarding worship. Those who do not worship the beast, they cannot buy or sell, and ultimately they'll be killed, according to Revelation 13. So that's a short answer, Fred. We'd like to give you a little more time, but the clock is not showing any mercy. Listening friend, we do want to remind you that we have this program coming up that is going to be beginning in about 1 week from today, called The Last Day of Prophecy. We'll be uplinking. Pastor Ross and I will both be together there in Charlotte, North Carolina, at the Ovens Auditorium. If you live within 20 hours, you can drive and come, at least to one of the programs. To the Ovens Auditorium, you'll find the website. It says The Last Day of Prophecy. And if you go there, you'll find out how you can participate. Some of you may want to open up your church, your home, invite people in. You can turn on either through the internet or if you have a satellite connection, you can watch the program on Three Angels Broadcasting. We've been planning this program for a year now, and we're very excited. It's all coming together, a brand new series of presentations talking about where we are now in the scope of prophecy and as it relates to both the Lord's Day and the Day of the Lord. And so we hope you'll tune in. And keep us in your prayers. We do appreciate your listening to Bible Answers Live. We've been doing this program now for 18 years, working with Salem Broadcasting. We uplink here from KFIA in Sacramento to stations around the world. 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
13: I grew up in a church-going family. I mean, we were at every meeting. I sang in four of the choirs there. I directed three. Very involved, very active. It almost seemed like busy work sometimes. You know, I went to Sunday school. I knew about God. I knew about Jesus. But I didn't have a personal relationship with Jesus Christ. My senior year in high school, I got the news that my father had been murdered. I played it off well. No one really saw that I was struggling with it. It just really felt like there was a hole that needed to be filled. And I tried to fill it with drugs, with alcohol, with partying. After college, I just stopped going to church altogether. One day on a Sunday, because I didn't feel like going to church with my mom, I thought, you know, I should get a little bit of word. She had the satellite system hooked up, and I'm flipping through channels, and then the logo pops across, Amazing Facts Presents. I've listened to a lot of different ministers, but this was the first time that he's actually saying something where I had to grab my Bible and actually pick it up, and I've never heard this before. Let me look through and find this. I went through all the historicals, I went through all the study guides, and I just couldn't get enough. And then the Sabbath came up, and he's going through the appeal, and I'm just going, Lord, I hear you. I have to go to church. So I show up. It was funny. I didn't feel like I was going to be judged, anything judgmental, anything. And I walked in the door, and I just felt at home. But there's still a problem. I'm still partying. I was still going out to the bars. At this time, I was selling cocaine to pay my rent. 16 days later, I find myself in a life or death situation. I had just came back from a liquor store and I grabbed a bottle of vodka. And there I am, high off cocaine, with my Bible in hand, trying to do a Bible study. And I heard an audible voice, just look at yourself. And I did. And I was like, what am I doing? And I got on my knees and I said, Lord, if you do not take this away from me now, I'm going to kill myself. I was going to continue this lifestyle and I was going to end up overdosing, having a heart attack, whatever it was. You have to take this away. All of it. And that day, he lifted all of it away from me. It was all gone. When God does something in your life, he does it complete.
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18: Hello there, everyone. Welcome to Your Story Hour.
19: I'll second that. We're so glad you've joined us. And that includes all you kids, teens, and even the adults who might be listening in.
18: You know, Uncle Dan, I'm glad you were sure to welcome the adults. not only because we're always happy to have you all aboard, but also because you, or maybe your parents, might have been some of the very first people who benefited from what my story is all about.
19: Well, now that's a bit of a riddle, Aunt Carol. Mm-hmm. Let's get started right away. What do you say? I'm eager to find out more.
18: All right, Uncle Dan. Sounds good to me. I call Chapter 1 of my story, Fleming's Mysterious Ring. Our story begins in the year 1887 on a small farm near Lochfeld, Scotland, a cold, damp stretch of moorland whose stony ground was fit mostly for raising sheep. This was the year that Hugh Fleming, who rented the farm from a wealthy landowner, died, leaving his four older children, his second wife Grace, and their three younger children to fend for themselves. Alexander Fleming, known as Alec, was 7 years old at the time, the middle child of the younger three.
20: Alec, are you ready? Time to leave for school it is.
21: Coming, Mother. I have my lessons all done.
20: I'm sure you do, my boy. And now hold open your pockets. I have hot potatoes all ready for you. They'll warm your hands as you go and give you something to eat for lunch. Is Robert ready as well?
21: I think so, Mother.
20: You'd be sure to watch out for him now. He's younger than you.
21: I will, Mother.
20: We're fortunate to have a wee school over in Loudon Moor. Education is very important, you know. Your oldest brother, Hugh, is taking over the farm, and Tom and John are well along in preparing for their professions, even Mary. But your younger ones, Grace and you and Robert.
21: Don't worry, Mother. School's fun. It's as much fun, almost, as exploring the moors. I like to learn things.
20: Oh, dear boy, I know you do. Now go get Robert and then off it is with you too.
18: Young Alec never viewed learning as a chore, and at the age of 14, having learned all the local schools had to offer, he went with his younger brother Robert to live in London with his older brothers Tom and John and sister Mary, where he signed up to attend classes at the Polytechnic Institute. Within just a couple of weeks, he was promoted ahead four classes. At 16, he completed his studies at the Institute and took a job as a junior clerk in a shipping office, partially to relieve the financial burden on Tom, who had paid for his schooling.
22: Is that you, Alec?
23: Yes. I'm home.
22: Another exciting day, I'm sure. I hope that someday you'll be able to continue your studies and leave the job of writing down endless cargo lists behind you. I so much enjoy my work as an oculist. Being an eye doctor is such satisfying work. I just don't have my practice well established as of yet, and...
23: No, now, don't you worry about it, Tom. I'm very grateful for all that you've done. And besides...
22: What? You look like the cat who just caught the mouse.
23: Not quite, but, well, I've just joined the London Scottish Rifle Volunteers. I'm going to be on their rifle and water polo teams.
22: Excellent idea. I'm glad you found something to relieve the boredom of the shipping office. I can't see a smart fellow like you moldering away forever amid stacks of dusty ledgers.
18: Fortunately, Alec did not spend his life in the shipping office. A well-to-do uncle passed away, leaving him enough money to finance further studies, and so Alec decided to follow in his older brother's footsteps. He passed the exam for entrance into medical school with top honors and chose St. Mary's Hospital Medical School as the place where he would study. 4 years later, he entered the Royal College of Surgeons, and 18 months after that, he graduated. Next, he must decide how and where he would put his knowledge to use, and that decision was helped along, curiously enough, not by his professional training, but by his love of sports.
24: Alec. Alec Fleming?
25: Yes?
24: Wait up, will you? Ah, yes, thank you.
25: Do I know you? Oh, wait a minute.
23: I do know you. Dr. John Freeman, one of Wright's men in the inoculation department, right?
24: Right you are, my friend. Say, I was wondering...
23: Yes?
24: Well, I've heard that you're a rather handy shot. A crock shot, actually, with a rifle.
23: Yes, well, I...
24: And with you on the St. Mary's rifle team, we'd have an excellent go at winning the prestigious Armitage Cup.
23: Oh, come now. You give me too much credit.
24: Not from what I've heard. You would like being on the rifle team, yes?
23: I suppose so, but, of course, my main objective now is to find a suitable position or opening for my practice, and I...
24: That's why this would be so perfect.
23: Perfect. How so?
24: I happen to know that there's a vacancy for a junior assistant in Dr. Wright's lab.
23: Oh?
24: And if you were here at St. Mary's, you'd be in the perfect position to keep your eye open for a chance to get into surgery. Besides, I know you'll find the work in the lab interesting, and everyone in the staff is very congenial. In fact, you'd be hard put to find a better spot for launching your future.
18: And so, in 1906, Alec joined St. Mary's inoculation department under the direction of the crusty, bombastic, and very brilliant Dr. Almoth Wright. Although Alec continued his interest in surgery and became a fellow of the Royal College of Surgeons, it was research in the lab that drew his most avid interest. Wright was the leading mind in immunology and vaccine development at the time, and Alec was immersed in related lab work for 16 hours a day. In 1909, Alec developed an improved method of testing for syphilis. And when Paul Ehrlich, a friend of Wright's, discovered 606, a cure for syphilis, Wright's lab received some of the first samples for clinical trials.
2: Well, as you know, Alec, I'm involved in my own research at the moment, so I'm handing over the research on Ehrlich's compound 606 to you.
23: Thank you, Dr. Wright. Do you know why it's called 606? It seems a strange name.
2: Well, I'm told it's because the first 605 compounds he tried didn't work.
23: I see. But I understand it is the magic bullet for syphilis, so to speak.
2: Well, it certainly seems to be, but it contains arsenic, which is highly toxic. In fact, 606 can be administered only once a week, and if the injections are not carefully done, infections can easily occur. And if that happens, the patient's arm may need to be amputated to save his life.
18: Alec Fleming's training as a surgeon, his skill as a clinician, and his manual dexterity all contributed to his success in the trials for 606, which was later renamed Salvarsan. So interesting did the experiments in Wright's laboratory prove to be that Alec was still working there when war broke out in Europe several years later, the war we now know as World War I. Wright, along with Alec and others from the lab, were called into service by the British government to set up a research post in northern France in order to find the most effective treatment for war wounds.
2: I tell you, Alec, thousands of our British troops are being killed and wounded on the front lines. Now, how are you coming with setting up the lab?
23: Fairly well, I think, given that we don't have any real equipment.
2: Well, excellent. And I hope to heaven we can figure out something more effective than merely drowning wounds with antiseptics. Oh, Lister was right about antiseptics, as far as it went. They do kill germs, and they work for very superficial wounds, but not for the kind of wounds we see in war.
23: As you often say, sir, if we can find something to assist the body in fighting infection, it would be far superior to trying to treat it with chemicals.
2: Exactly right. Well, Alec, let's see what we can discover.
18: Alec diligently worked to find a better system of stemming wound infections, and he discovered more evidence as to why antiseptics weren't up to the job of treating them.
23: You were absolutely right about not drowning wounds with antiseptics, sir. Look at this.
2: Oh, well, what do you have here, Alec?
23: Two test tubes. In this one, I have carbolic acid, which, as you know, is a commonly used antiseptic, mm-hmm. to which I've added microbes.
2: Ah.
23: And the carbolic acid is killing the bacteria.
2: Oh, I see.
23: And in this tube, I have blood, to which I've added microbes. And the bacteria have been attacked by the blood as well, or rather by certain white cells, the phagocytes in the blood. But when I added carbolic acid to the tube with the blood, I was amazed to find that the number of bacteria in the tube actually increased.
2: Increased? Aha!
23: Exactly! The carbolic acid is attacking the cells in the blood that fight the infection more vigorously than it is attacking the bacteria.
2: Oh, excellent work, Alec!
23: And furthermore, the wounds that we're treating are deep and ragged. If they were superficial surface wounds, the antiseptic might work. But these wounds have many kinds of harmful microbes blown into their ragged edges and lodged deep into the tissue from shrapnel.
2: Of course. That makes these wounds a natural breeding ground for infection.
23: Yes. There are hundreds of hiding places for bacteria to multiply that the antiseptic simply can't reach.
2: Ah, and besides, Alec, as you've just shown, the antiseptics are killing the body's own defenses.
3: Dr. Wright and Alec determined by further experimentation that the best treatment for battlefield wounds at that time was to cut away the damaged tissue, wash the wound well with a sterile salt solution, and then bandage it with a sterile dressing. This would allow the body to fight the infection with much superior results. Sadly, however, their findings were ignored by the medical community at large, resulting, tragically, in many unnecessary deaths. And then, even before the war ended, another disaster struck. Influenza.
2: I see from reports, Alec, that influenza has appeared in Spain and is quickly spreading across Europe. Soon it will reach us here in France and England too, and across the sea to the United States as well.
23: People are dying left and right, sir. Thousands upon thousands.
2: Influenza has now killed more people than the war, Alec. Twice as many, in fact.
23: I know. So many are dying that I've carried the dead to the cemetery myself. I'm consumed by a desire to discover an agent which will fight infection. Something, anything, and soon.
4: We'll get back to our story in a moment, but first Aunt Carol and I want a word with all you adults listening in. You see, we, like you, want your boys and girls to have fulfilling lives, successful not only in their chosen professions, but happy in their relationships, strong in their principles, and good in character.
3: That's why we believe it's so important for your children to learn from the struggles and triumphs of people like Alexander Fleming and Almuth Wright, real people from the pages of history who've made a positive difference in our world. Our dramatized historical stories not only entertain, they provide inspiring role models for your children.
4: Instead of sitting down with a textbook trying to memorize a list of names, dates, places, and events, your kids can be enjoying our stories while riding in the car, doing chores, working on crafts, or settling down for the night.
3: And since experience has shown us that children like to listen to our stories again and again, they just naturally absorb all the important information. As a matter of fact, we've been told that our stories have been instrumental in awakening a love of history in hundreds of children.
4: You see, we make our historical heroes real to the kids while staying faithful to the facts. We do painstaking research, then dramatize the childhood, growing up years, as well as the adult years of our subjects.
3: That way, children can understand and relate to the dreams, feelings, struggles, and successes of each historical figure.
4: We tell the stories of those who've helped to make our country great, like George Washington, Abraham Lincoln, Paul Revere, and Benjamin Franklin.
3: Those who've overcome great physical handicaps like Fanny Crosby and Glenn Cunningham.
4: People whose inventions have changed our lives like Orville and Wilbur Wright, Thomas Edison, Eli Whitney, and Henry Ford.
3: Women who've blazed a trail where no woman yet had gone, like Elizabeth Blackwell, Eleanor Roosevelt, Florence Nightingale, Clara Barton, Sojourner Truth, and Mariah Mitchell.
4: Those who gave up a life of ease to help their fellow man, like Albert Schweitzer and Hudson Taylor.
3: Well, that's just a small sample. We could go on, time permitting, but we think it'd be better if you just visited our website at yourstoryhour.org and looked for yourself at all the stories ready for downloading or available in CD albums. That's at yourstoryhour.org.
4: But right now, it's time to get back to today's story, Fleming's Mysterious Ring.
3: Finally, the war ended, and Alec, who had married on furlough back in England, returned to St. Mary's, energized in his search to find that something which would help the body fight infection. Before long, he was promoted to assistant director of the inoculation department. But more importantly, he continued his basic research on the body's own defenses against disease. Often, Alec and the others in the lab experimented on themselves, and this very practice led to a key discovery. One day, when Dr. Allison, one of the lab assistants, dropped by...
5: Dr. Fleming, you look well. Absorbed.
6: This is interesting.
5: What is it, sir?
6: Look at this.
5: A nice culture of some kind of yellow bacteria.
6: True, but that's not the interesting part.
5: What then?
6: As you know, I've been nursing a cold for the past few weeks,
23: and I decided to run some tests on my own nasal secretions.
5: We're always our own best guinea pigs, right, sir?
23: Yes, well, we're willing subjects, at least. Anyway, I smeared some mucus on several petri dishes a couple of weeks ago. Now, this one with the large yellow colonies is the focus of my attention.
5: That's all I see.
23: Look more closely. Do you see anything besides the yellow bacteria?

0: They're our gang. They're our guys. The Sugar Creek Gang.
1: It's always around this time that I want to start jumping ahead of the story. That's because I see all the exciting things that are coming up, and I get excited to share them with you. But I'm going to hold back on that feeling, because I don't want to spoil it for you folks. We'd all started our trip to Snow Goose Lodge with everybody in the station wagon except me and Dragonfly. The car wasn't able to hold all of us, so Dragonfly and I took the bus. We got to Squaw Lake about 4 hours before the rest of the gang was to arrive.
2: Where's the town?
3: This is the town.
2: But where's the post office?
3: Oh, see that sign just below Wimbish Grocery?
2: Squaw Lake Post Office.
3: Right.
2: Yeah, but where's the rest of the town?
3: There aren't that many people to have a town.
2: I thought Sugar Creek was small.
3: Ooh, let's go inside. I'm getting cold.
2: I'm right behind. Squaw Lake. Can't even find the lake.
3: We can ask Mrs. Wimbish where it is.
2: There's a sign. It says, walk right in.
3: I can read.
2: And I like to read out loud.
3: Hello? Hello?
4: Make sure that door shut tight.
2: Yes, ma'am.
4: Now over here, behind the Quaker Oats sign.
3: The door shut tight.
4: Good. I'd get up, but I'm too comfortable.
2: That's okay.
4: Can I help you? Penny Candy's over there. Where are you folks?
3: We're alone.
4: Alone?
3: Yes, ma'am. The Everhards are going to pick us up.
2: We're staying with them for a couple of weeks.
4: Are you sure?
3: Yes, ma'am.
4: Hon, the Everhards have been snowed in for weeks. They can't get out and nobody can get in. At least that's the last I heard.
3: But they were supposed to meet us. At least that's what our letters said.
4: Oh, I'm afraid I haven't been able to deliver letters to them for a month.
3: You haven't?
2: Oh, no!
4: Well, why did you come up if you didn't get an answer from your letter?
3: Well, this was already planned. The letter was just telling them when we arrived.
2: Is Barry going to know to come to Wimbish Grocery?
4: Who's Barry?
3: He's our counselor. You see, there's a whole gang riding up, but we're only two of them. There's four more and Barry. We're staying for a couple of weeks at the Everhart.
4: You said that.
3: And Barry will be here in about, maybe...
2: About 4 hours.
3: And I was just wondering if he'd go straight ahead to the lodge or stop here.
4: Well, if he goes to the lodge, he won't be able to get through.
2: Haven't they been able to plow him out?
4: Honey, there's only one plow in a 50-mile radius, and it's sitting out back waiting for new parts. We won't be able to get through to the Everharts for a couple of days.
2: Oh, wow.
4: Well, now, you're welcome to stay here and wait. I'm sure when your friend sees the blocked roadway, he'll come right here. In fact, he just might stop here before going to the lodge.
3: You think so?
4: Well, most people do, to get odds and ends that they forgot. Say, how would you fellas like some hot chocolate?
2: I would.
3: Oh, me too.
4: Well, I'll be right back. Just pull two of those empty crates up to the stove and make yourself comfortable.
2: Thank you.
3: Thank you.
2: Want to hand me a crate?
3: Yeah. Here you go.
2: Thanks. We haven't introduced ourselves.
3: She hasn't either. Of course, we know she's Mrs. Wimbish.
2: Yeah.
3: Snowed in. I guess nobody gets excited about it.
2: Happens all the time. But why don't they have more than one plow?
4: Because there's only five families living around these parts. Here's your hot chocolate.
3: Well, thank you.
2: Boy, it sure looks good. Thanks.
3: I'm Bill Collins, and this is Roy Gilbert.
2: But everybody calls me Dragonfly.
4: Well, pleased to meet you. I'm Beth Wimbish, but everyone calls me Mrs. Bessie, so you can too.
2: Guess you're not too busy, huh?
4: No, not in the winter. A real quiet place.
3: Yeah, but the summers.
4: Well, you've got a lot of the campers.
2: Have you lived up here all your life?
4: All my life. My husband, Sid and me. A long time. But we wouldn't be much suited for any other kind of life. We like the quiet.
3: Is Mr. Wimbish around?
4: He went to collect the parts for the plow. He should be back tomorrow, hopefully. That is, if the man has the parts.
2: What if he doesn't?
4: Well, then we try somewhere else.
3: Aren't you worried about the Everharts?
4: No. Being snowed in is part of the life here. But I'll bet they're wanting their mail. And if they're expecting you... Are you up here for fishing?
2: Yeah, more of our winter vacation. School's closed, and Barry Boyland, he's our counselor, well, he's doing research on wildlife in the frozen north.
4: Most of our wildlife is sleeping, and the rest is being hunted down.
3: Oh, you get lots of hunters, huh?
4: Yeah, we don't like them much. You know, killing game for food is something we all do. But killing game for sport, well, that's a citified hobby, and we don't much like it. But then I said that. Say, how's the hot chocolate?
2: Real good.
3: Sure is.
4: Are you kids getting hungry? It's around supper time, isn't it?
3: I guess we are, but the hot chocolate's just fine.
4: Well, you know, when you run a grocery store, you kind of eat casual. Feel free to take some bread and meat. Now you just fix yourself some supper.
2: Oh, we'll be happy to pay for it.
4: Oh, no need of that. The Everharts bring me plenty of business. Always like to help out their friends, especially young folk.
3: Oh, thanks a lot. You hungry now, Dragonfly?
2: Not now.
4: Come to think of it, the hot chocolate sort of satisfied me for a while. We can eat later. Now, tell me about your folks.
2: Not much to tell.
4: Where are you from?
3: Sugar Creek.
4: Farming area. Your folks are farmers.
3: Mine is.
2: My folks run a motel.
4: Oh, business must be pretty slow for them in the winter.
2: Yeah, it is. But that's okay, because it saves on heat.
4: You find the squirrels nesting in all your empty cabins.
2: Yeah, but we don't mind. Except when they start nesting in the insulation.
3: Insulation?
2: Yeah, it's like a heavy cotton that you put between the outside wall of the cabin and the inside wall. You know, it keeps the cold out. Anyway, sometimes the squirrels get in there, but we've pretty well kept them out. You have that trouble?
4: No, they don't bother a busy house. It's the empty ones. Can't blame them. It's nice to have a warm home for the winter. Say, what kind of farming are your folks doing, Bill?
3: Mostly vegetables and chickens and cows.
4: Hey, that's a lot.
3: Yeah, but Dad's a real good farmer. He's so good, he's been asked to speak at a lot of those farmers' meetings. You know, where they sit around and talk about how they can make their farms better.
4: That's real good.
2: Say, don't you ever get lonely up here?
4: Well, it's usually a lot better when Sid's around. With the two of us here, it doesn't seem quite as empty. Actually, it's nice that you two came along. The quiet was sort of getting to me.
3: Don't you ever get scared staying up here alone?
4: Never thought much about it.
2: Aren't you afraid of robbers?
4: Oh, land sakes, child. What would they rob? Food? We certainly don't make enough money to make it worthwhile coming all the way up here to steal. This is sort of a way for us to live a simple life and make a simple living. No robbers. But if there were, I wouldn't fight them. Life's too short to argue over a dollar bill.
2: Is there a church?
4: A small Baptist church, 25 miles east. Nice little service. My husband and I go there every Christmas Eve. Why do you ask?
2: Well, I just thought if there was a church nearby, we could go next Sunday.
4: Well, now that's mighty unusual coming out of a young man your age. Usually they're trying to figure out how not to go to church.
3: Well, we like to go to church.
4: Well, now that's very good. Come to think of it, the Everharts are a member of that church I spoke about. They'll probably be going. That is, if we plow them out.
3: Isn't their telephone working?
4: The lines are down. They'll be fixed in another week. Things move pretty slow around here.
2: They sure do.
4: Now, don't get that worried look on your face. The Everharts are snowed in every year, and every year they get plowed out.
3: Oh, I just wish the phone lines were up.
4: They always come down. We don't much care here. Life's slow. Think it would be that way in Sugar Creek?
2: Well, it is, but not this slow.
4: Well, now, don't you worry about it. Nothing ever happens in Squaw Lake, and nothing ever will.
5: Anybody home?
2: Right behind the Quaker Oats sign.
5: Oh.
4: Very good. Think I'll hire you on.
3: It looks like you got some business.
4: Evening. Can I help you?
5: I wanted to pick up a few things.
4: Well, help yourself. Produce is to the right.
5: Fine.
4: Canned goods all around. Mm-hmm. We got no liquor license, but there's a liquor place 5 miles south. It's a house. Oh. Just knock on the door. They got their supply in the back.
5: Well, don't drink, but thanks.
4: And when you're all done, I'll ring it up. You don't mind if I continue to rest my feet?
5: Oh, no, not at all. Pretty quiet around here.
3: Sure is.
5: You fellas live around here?
2: No, just visiting.
5: No folks?
3: Oh, it's a long story. We're waiting for Barry, our counselor. He's coming up with the rest of the fellas.
5: Camping?
3: No, we're going to stay at the Snow Goose Lodge as soon as... Something the matter, mister?
5: You're familiar with Snow Goose Lodge?
3: Well, our counselor is. Right now, it's got to be plowed out. They're snowed in, but the plow's broke and the phone lines are down.
6: You a hunter?
5: Sort of.
2: There's good fishing up here.
5: Yeah, so I've heard. When did the lodge get snowed in?
4: A few weeks ago.
5: And you haven't heard from them?
4: Not a word. But as I was telling these boys, it's nothing new. Last year, they were snowed in for 2 months and without a phone for half that time. You did say you were a hunter.
5: I said, sort of. Actually, Mrs.
4: Wimbish. Beth Wimbish. Call me Bessie.
5: I'm with the FBI.
3: FBI? Wow. Oh,
4: what would the FBI be doing up here?
5: Well, we were given a lead. A young man. He robbed a bank and killed two people. One, a woman.
3: Oh.
4: I don't think these boys should be hearing this.
5: No. Better that everybody knows.
7: You think he's here?
5: Yes.
3: Where?
5: Snow Goose Lodge.

Dragonfly and I didn't know what to say. Snow Goose Lodge. The Everhard snowed in. The telephone lines down. And now, a possible killer. Our thoughts were going so fast. Well, the FBI agent started to tell us everything, and the more he told, the more frightened we got. But all that's going to have to wait until next time in our Paul Hutchins story. Until then, may the Lord bless you, and I'll be praying for you.

You've been listening to another dramatic adaptation of Christian children's literature, brought to life by The Bookshelf. This has been a radio presentation produced by the Broadcasting Department of the Moody Bible Institute.

0: The first person ever fined for not feeding a parking meter was a church pastor who pled ignorance and was let off. The first parking meter was installed on July 16, 1935 in Oklahoma City as a way to combat traffic congestion and a severe lack of parking in OKC's downtown. Problems require solutions. A flood was coming. God had Noah build an ark. No water in the wilderness. God brought water out of a rock. He carpeted the ground with manna when there was no food. He parted the Red Sea and the Jordan River when his people needed to move. God is a problem solver. Philippians 4:19 says, "My God shall supply all your need according to his riches in glory by Christ Jesus." There's nothing too big or too small. Learn to rely on God. Bring him into the details of your life. And when you do so, you'll be blessed. John Bradshaw, It Is Written.
1: Hi, Rackhead. I'm a Bembex wasp. That sound you hear is me digging in the sand.
2: Well, welcome to Nature Corner, Mrs. Wasp.
1: Thanks a lot. I was beginning to think you were discriminating against us critters.
2: Oh, come on now, no way. Even though you have a sharp stinger, you're super welcome, always.
1: Well, I appreciate that.
2: You know, you look like a normal wasp, yellow and black.
1: Right, but most wasps don't do the kind of work that I do.
2: Oh, really? Which is...
1: digging in the sand.
2: No kidding. You really dig that stuff, huh?
1: Yeah, man, it's cool.
2: How deep do you dig, Bembix wasp?
1: About 8 inches down in a sand dune, Uncle Bob.
2: Is that where you make your home?
1: Right.
2: Okay, tell me about it.
1: I dig long tunnels down into the sand dune.
2: Ooh, so you make tunnels? What are your digging tools?
1: I use a real tough pair of front legs, engineered by my master designer.
2: Okay, let me get a little closer look at it. Ooh, wowee. Hey, explain them for my friends, will you?
1: They have a lot of stiff, bristly hairs on them that act like the bristles of a broom.
2: Yeah, that's what they look like. Try them once, would you?
1: Okay.
2: Hey, that's neat. Oh, where'd you go? You're out of sight, Mrs. Wasp.
1: I sure am. I'm down here under the sand.
2: Come on up.
1: How'd you like that, Uncle Bump?
2: Hey, that was fast.
1: Hey, my feet dig the sand, man. The hairs on each front leg act like a broom and sweep the sand back behind me.
2: And your hind legs kick the sand out of your way so you can work.
1: Yeah, that's how I get rid of the sand.
2: So you make little tunnels 8 inches under the sand, right?
1: Yes.
2: Don't they cave in on you?
1: I test the soil first to see if it has enough moisture in it to hold up, you know.
2: Okay, and if it does, you build there.
1: Right. And may I say, when I get underground a ways and start constructing my tunnel, I always seal my door behind me.
2: Uh-huh. Gotta keep the enemies out, right?
1: That's right. Ever since your relatives goofed things up in the Garden of Eden, we have to worry about being eaten by other critters.
2: Mm-hmm. Someday, though, Bembix Wasp, that'll all come to an end when the king comes back to this earth.
1: It's gonna be super.
2: You betcha. Now, the purpose of all this digging under the sand is to make a neat little tunnel where you can lay your one lonely egg. Check?
1: That's what it's all about, man.
2: Okay, so you lay the egg. Then what?
1: I stay right there with it.
2: You guarded it?
1: Yes.
2: For how long?
1: 2 days.
2: It hatches in 2 days?
1: Right.
2: What does the little guy look like?
1: A white worm, a larva.
2: Does it eat?
1: Yes.
2: What?
1: Flies.
2: How does it get them?
1: I go after them for him.
2: I'll bet you close your sandy door as you leave your burrow.
1: Definitely. I never leave the door open. That's asking for trouble when I come back. I mean, I'm liable to find a dead larva.
2: Yeah, you can't afford that. Well, how do you catch the flies? Fly swatter or something?
1: Yeah. A pointed one on my tail.
2: Oh, stinger.
1: Right. I buzz up to a house fly and say, "Hey, kid, you want to go out to dinner?"
2: And then you sting him, and that's all he remembers.
1: Yeah. I pick him up and hold him between my legs as I fly off to my tunnel where my hungry baby larva waits.
2: And he's crying for breakfast. Well, how can you find your tunnel, Mrs. Wasp? I mean, it's plugged up with sand, like you said. Plus, all I see is a big sand dune. It looks all the same to me.
1: I have little secret markers near my house, Uncle Bob, and I pick them out from the air as I fly over.
2: Oh, sure. You mean like that little pebble over there?
1: Shh, don't give it away.
2: Oh, I'm sorry. So now that you caught the fly, you dig away the sand at your door and crawl through the tunnel with it, huh?
1: Right. And I lay it in front of my baby larva.
2: And he chows down on fly steak.
1: I have to hurry and go back after another and another and another.
2: He eats that much?
1: Sure. This is what makes him grow.
2: Oh, for land's sake. Every time he grows, I'll bet he pops his skin, doesn't he?
1: Yes. And he gets a new skin.
2: Okay, he sheds it several times. Well, how long does this go on?
1: A couple weeks.
2: That means you have to catch a lot of flies.
1: Sure do. I'm a helpful critter. I do my part to cut down on the pesky fly population.
2: Well, that's good for you. There's a tremendous plan for you, Mrs. Wasp. You know, I just got to thinking of this. You probably have to keep a pretty big supply of flies handy for that little baby, don't you?
1: Sure do. I line them up down the tunnel right in front of the little larva.
2: You mean like 1, 2, 3, 4, 5 in a row?
1: Right. He eats just the best parts of the flies, leaving the wings and the other parts that aren't so tasty.
2: Yeah, kind of picky, huh? Well, who cleans up after him?
1: If he were bigger, I'd make him do it. But because he's still a baby, I do it for him.
2: How? I mean, what do? Bring in your vacuum cleaner, Mrs. Bembix Wasp?
1: No, I sweep him under the rug.
2: You've got to be kidding.
1: In a way, really, I push the uneaten parts of the flies toward the back of the tunnel and push sand over them.
2: Hey, that's okay. You cause a little cave-in right in front of them, then.
1: Yes, that seals them off from my baby.
2: I didn't realize you understood sanitary living practices.
1: Oh, Uncle Bob, the Bembix wasp is clean, sanitary, very hygienic.
2: Why are you so concerned about the cleanliness of your tunnel?
1: Oh, well, leftover pieces of the flies will start to smell, and they'll draw parasites, and they would attack my baby then.
2: I see. So you bury the garbage.
1: That's the idea.
2: Boy, you're really intelligent.
1: Yes, I am. But wasps had to get their intelligence from someplace.
2: Yeah.
1: And it wasn't school, either. Mm. It was the great creator.
2: Now you're clicking. He programmed this important information into your genes and chromosomes. And that tells you what to do.
1: That's why it comes natural for me, Uncle Pop.
2: Now, Mrs. Wasp, your baby larva does not stay a worm all of his life, does he?
1: Oh, no, no. He changes into a wasp.
2: Before he can do that, he has to spin a cocoon. Check?
1: Yes. Inside the tiny larva worm, there are wasp cells.
2: And when he's in the silk cocoon that he spins, the wasp cells inside of him grow like mad and pop the skin of the larva worm.
1: And the yellow and black wasp crawls out of the cocoon.
2: But a white worm went in.
1: It was the wasp cells growing inside of the worm that grew into the wasp, Uncle Bob.
2: I see. The tiny wasp anlagen cells just use the worm's body to live in and grow.
1: Right.
2: Do you stay there and watch all of this happen?
1: No. Just as soon as my little baby starts to spin his cocoon from his silk gland, I book out. I take off.
2: Do you ever see him again?
1: Probably not, Uncle Bob.
2: You mean you don't help your baby wasp out of the sand tunnel and up to the top of the ground?
1: No. He knows how to get out by himself. He knows which way is up, toward sunlight.
2: I see, but you never taught him.
1: He doesn't need to be taught. He already knows.
2: Cool. That means he knows how to build tunnels then, too.
1: And catch flies.
2: And carry them into his tunnels.
1: Only the girl wasps do that, Uncle Bob.
2: Oh, yes, sir.
1: Boy wasps don't lay eggs and have babies, you know.
2: Right on, Bembix Wasp. Thanks a lot.
1: Doesn't all of this show the greatness of my maker, Uncle Bob? I mean, think about it.
2: Oh, I am thinking. Indeed, it does, Bembix Wasp. It shows me that the Lord Jesus Christ is very intelligent to be able to put all of that information inside of you and then make you automatically pass this on to your babies.

0: Jesus said the golden rule sums up the law and the prophets. Now, how can something so simple say so much? Well, it's because the golden rule is the rule of love. And love is the greatest thing of all.
1: Matthew 7, verse 12. So in everything you do, do to others what you would have them do to you. For this sums up the law and the prophets.

0: This is It Is Written. I'm John Bradshaw. Thanks for joining me. We live in a world that is plagued by war. When you read the Bible, you make the remarkable discovery that war actually began in heaven, where Lucifer and his angels fought against Michael the Archangel and his angels. Today, around planet Earth, there is not a day that goes by that there's not warfare somewhere. Now, the vast majority of people who participate in war are people who are simply following orders, and many of them pay the ultimate price. Others get to return home, but some scarred physically and emotionally. And we remember them, and we honor them in places like this. I'm at Veterans Park in Collegedale, Tennessee, just miles from the It Is Written office in Chattanooga, Tennessee. The park was developed to honor those who served to preserve our freedom. Like other similar veterans parks, this one honors all the branches of military service: Army, Navy, Air Force, Coast Guard, and Marines. Along the walkway, there's a timeline of wars. The plaque reminds us that freedom is not free. Around this circle, there are individual bronze plaques commemorating all of the wars that have been fought by Americans. The Revolutionary War, the Civil War, both World Wars, and more recent wars. On each plaque is listed the number of those who served, those wounded, and those who made the ultimate sacrifice. Hundreds of thousands of individuals have given their lives for the freedom enjoyed in this country today. As the slogan aptly states, all gave some, and some gave all. On July the 16th, 2015, a man opened fire at two nearby military facilities, claiming five lives, four Marines and a naval petty officer. This latest addition at Veterans Park honors those who lost their lives that day. Their names are listed right here. That unprovoked terrorist attack reminds us that what Peter wrote is applicable to us today. 1 Peter 5 and verse 8 says, "Be sober, be vigilant, because your adversary, the devil, walks around like a roaring lion, seeking whom he may devour." At this monument, we read the words of General Douglas MacArthur: "The soldier above all others prays for peace, for he must suffer and bear the deepest wounds and scars of war." There are plaques commemorating those who were missing in action, became prisoners of war, and killed in action. This one reads, "You paid the ultimate price. You gave your life that we might be free. You cannot know the benefits your sacrifice made possible. We shall always be grateful to you." This plaque commemorates those who served as conscientious objectors. It reads, "To those who served in the military while refusing to bear arms, thank you for defending your country in harmony with your conscience. Your willingness to go into harm's way unarmed demonstrates a faith that inspires all Americans. Thank you for not refusing to serve." Many of those who chose to be conscientious objectors served as combat medics. Now, this bronze memorial illustrates the scene of a combat medic treating a wounded soldier. Now, above all, this park is dedicated to the memory of a local hero. He was a conscientious objector, a combat medic, and a man of great faith. We'll find out more in just a moment.
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0: In 2009, the F-22 fighter plane cost the U.S. Air Force somewhere between $137 million and $469 million each, depending on how you calculate. A government pays what it does in order to have the best weapons possible. Each of Gideon's 300 men went into battle with a shofar, that's a trumpet, and a torch inside a clay jar. Unconventional weapons. Judges 7 verse 20 says, "Then the three companies blew the trumpets and broke the pitchers. They held the torches in their left hands and the trumpets in their right hands for blowing. And they cried, 'The sword of the Lord and of Gideon.' They blew the trumpets, broke the jars, and let their light shine. When they let their light shine, victory came." If you let your light shine, if you let Jesus shine in you, you'll have victory too. I'm John Bradshaw for It Is Written. Let's live today by every word. This is It Is Written. I'm John Bradshaw. The focus of Veterans Park here in Collegedale, Tennessee, is a man who was a conscientious objector. During World War II, he refused to touch a weapon of any kind or to carry a gun. He's a well-known local war hero and known as the Hero of Okinawa. This statue commemorates Corporal Desmond Thomas Doss, a longtime resident of this area. He's also a national hero as the recipient of this nation's highest award, the Congressional Medal of Honor. October 12, 1945, on the lawn of the White House, 15 Medal of Honor recipients were given their award by the President of the United States. When it was his turn, Desmond walked up to the President. Harry S. Truman warmly shook the hand of Corporal Doss and held it the entire time his citation was read aloud. Then as he placed the Medal of Honor around his neck, the President said, "I'm proud of you. You really deserve this. I consider this a greater honor than being president." He was a company aide man when the 1st Battalion assaulted a jagged escarpment 400 feet high. As our troops gained the summit, a heavy concentration of artillery, mortar, and machine gun fire crashed into them, inflicting approximately 75 casualties and driving the others back. Private Doss refused to seek cover and remained in the fire-swept area with the many stricken, carrying them one by one to the edge of the escarpment and there lowering them on a rope-supported litter down the face of a cliff to friendly hands. On the 2nd of May, he exposed himself to heavy rifle and mortar fire in rescuing a wounded man 200 yards forward of the lines on the same escarpment. And 2 days later, he treated four men who had been cut down while assaulting a strongly defended cave, advancing through a shower of grenades to within 8 yards of enemy forces in a cave's mouth, where he dressed his comrades' wounds before making four separate trips under fire to evacuate them to safety. On the 5th of May, he unhesitatingly braved enemy shelling and small arms fire to assist an artillery officer. He applied bandages, moved his patient to a spot that offered protection from small arms fire, and while artillery and mortar shells fell close by, painstakingly administered plasma. Later that day, when an American was severely wounded by fire from a cave, Private Doss crawled to him where he had fallen 25 feet from the enemy position, rendered aid, and carried him 100 yards to safety while continually exposed to enemy fire. On the 21st of May, in a night attack on high ground near Shuri, he remained in exposed territory while the rest of his company took cover, fearlessly risking the chance that he would be mistaken for an infiltrating Japanese and giving aid to the injured until he was himself seriously wounded in the legs by the explosion of a grenade. Rather than call another aid man from cover, he cared for his own injuries and waited 5 hours before litter bearers reached him and started carrying him to cover. The trio was caught in an enemy tank attack, and Private Doss, seeing a more critically wounded man nearby, crawled off the litter and directed the bearers to give their first attention to the other man. Awaiting the litter bearer's return, he was again struck, this time suffering a compound fracture of one arm. With magnificent fortitude, he bound a rifle stock to his shattered arm as a splint and then crawled 300 yards over rough terrain to the aid station. Through his outstanding bravery and unflinching determination in the face of desperately dangerous conditions, Private Doss saved the lives of many soldiers. His name became a symbol throughout the 77th Infantry Division for outstanding gallantry, far above and beyond the call of duty. 3.5 years before those words were read on the lawn of the White House, Desmond Doss pulled on his army uniform for the first time. It was April the 1st, 1942. But things did not start well for the soft-spoken Virginian. He wanted to be a combat medic, but as Providence would have it, he was assigned to an infantry rifle company. When Pearl Harbor was attacked, Desmond was working at the Newport News Naval Shipyard and could have requested a deferment. But he was willing to risk his life on the front lines in order to preserve freedom. He assumed his standing as a conscientious objector would not require him to carry a weapon. But his refusal to even touch a gun caused his fellow soldiers to view him with disdain. Nobody believed a soldier without a weapon was worth anything. So they ostracized him, bullied him, cursed at him, and threatened him. One man warned, "Doss, when we get into combat, I'll make sure you don't come back alive." Desmond had been raised with a fervent belief in the Bible, and when it came to the Ten Commandments, he applied them personally. During childhood, his father had purchased a large framed picture at an auction. It portrayed the Ten Commandments with colorful illustrations. Next to the words, "Thou shalt not kill," was a drawing of Cain holding a club and standing over the body of his dead brother Abel. With that picture firmly embedded in his mind, this young boy determined that he would never take life. And there was another commandment that Desmond took just as seriously as the sixth. That was the fourth commandment. He was raised to go to church every week on the seventh day of the week. The army was exasperated when this Bible-reading misfit asked for a pass to attend church every Saturday. They believed he was totally out of sync with the military. In fact, they saw him as a liability. So they tried to intimidate him. They gave him extra duties. They declared him mentally unfit, and they tried to court-martial him. But Desmond Doss wouldn't quit. He saw it as his duty to serve God and country, but in that order. But things began to turn around when the men discovered that this quiet, unassuming medic had an effective way to treat the blisters on their feet. And when someone fainted from heat stroke, Desmond was at their side offering his own canteen. And he never held a grudge. With kindness and gentle courtesy, he treated those who mistreated him. He lived the golden rule: do to others as you would have them do to you. Desmond served in combat on the islands of Guam and Leyte. In each military operation, he exhibited extraordinary dedication to his men. While others were taking life, he was busy saving life. As enemy bullets whizzed past and mortar shells exploded around him, he repeatedly ran to treat a fallen comrade and carry him back to safety. By the time they reached Okinawa, he'd been awarded 2 bronze stars for valor. In May 1945, Japanese troops were fiercely defending Okinawa, the only remaining barrier to an Allied invasion of their homeland. The Americans were set on capturing an imposing cliff that ran across the island. The soldiers called it Hacksaw Ridge. But upon reaching the top, Japanese forces suddenly attacked. Officers ordered an immediate retreat. As 100 or more Americans lay wounded and dying on enemy soil, one lone soldier disobeyed those orders and charged back into the firefight. With a constant prayer on his lips, he vowed to rescue as many as he could before he either collapsed or died trying. His iron determination and unflagging courage resulted in saving 75 lives. Desmond Doss was a hero. He was a hero to the men whose lives he saved. He was a hero in American history. But he was also a hero of faith. Without his faith in God, he would not have been able to be the hero that he was when he endured those battles in the Pacific Islands. 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I'd like to offer you a special free book called The Faith of Desmond Doss. 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They may be busy when you call, so keep trying. You can also write to request this book from It Is Written at P.O. Box 6, Chattanooga, Tennessee 37401, and we'll mail a copy to your address in North America. This is a powerful little book, and it's yours absolutely free.

0: She wrote a note especially to encourage Desmond while he was away.
1: Dearest Desmond, as you read and study the precious promises found in the Word of God contained in this little Bible, may you be strengthened in whatever trials may come to you. May your faith in God bring comfort and peace of heart to you, that you may never be sad or lonely, no matter how dark the way seems. If we do not meet another time on this earth, we have the assurance of a happy meeting place in heaven. May God in His mercy grant us both a place there. Your loving wife, Dorothy.
0: As he faced the enemy day after day, he read this letter again and again, along with the promises he found in his Bible. He who dwells in the secret place of the Most High shall abide under the shadow of the Almighty. I will say of the Lord, He is my refuge and my fortress, my God, in Him I will trust. Psalm 91, 1 and 2. You shall not be afraid of the terror by night, nor of the arrow that flies by day, nor of the pestilence that walks in darkness, nor of the destruction that lays waste at noonday. 1,000 may fall at your side and 10,000 at your right hand, but it shall not come near you. Psalm 91, 5 through 7. As Desmond read the Bible, he read it as one who believed that God would protect him because he believed God's word could be trusted. Thoughts of fear were changed to feelings of confidence and courage. As he read God's word, he read words like these. It is better to trust in the Lord than to put confidence in man. Psalm 118, verse 8. Trust in the Lord with all your heart, and lean not on your own understanding. In all your ways acknowledge Him, and He shall direct your paths. Proverbs 3, 5 and 6. As Desmond read his Bible, it molded his thinking. He read this in the Proverbs. For as he thinks in his heart, so is he. Proverbs 23, 7. Thoughts become actions. Actions become habits. Habits influence our character. And our character determines our destiny. It's when times become really challenging that our true character is revealed. For Desmond Doss, he was the same person in the heat of battle as he was outside of the theater of battle. And that's because he had spent time with God. Just because he didn't carry a weapon did not mean he was defenseless. At all times, he had prayer and the Word of God. Two things far more powerful than any weapon.
2: There hath no temptation taken you but such as is common to man. But God is faithful, who will not suffer you to be tempted above that ye are able, but will with the temptation also make a way to escape, that ye may be able to bear it. 1 Corinthians 10:13.
0: God promises you a way of escape, just as He provided one for Desmond Doss. The same promises that Desmond found in his Bible are the promises that you can discover and believe and claim. I'd like for you to get today's free book. It's called The Faith of Desmond Doss. I'll tell you how you can get it in just a moment.
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This is the Chattanooga National Cemetery in the state of Tennessee. National cemeteries were first established under the administration of President Abraham Lincoln. They were specifically created for those who had served in the military, beginning with the Civil War. There are some graves here that date all the way back to that time. Every grave commemorating the life of one who was sacrificed to preserve freedom from every war since the Civil War. This national cemetery covers 120 acres. More than 50,000 war veterans are buried here. Undoubtedly, there's a unique story behind each grave marker. After serving his country in World War II, Desmond Doss returned home, but not everything turned out the way he might have hoped. He was discharged from the military in 1946, but before that time, he had developed tuberculosis.

All those cold, wet nights in a muddy foxhole in the Pacific Islands eventually took their toll. As the illness progressed, his left lung had to be surgically removed, along with five ribs. For the rest of his life, he survived on a single lung, until it too failed. At the age of 87, Corporal Desmond Thomas Doss died on March the 23rd, 2006, after being hospitalized with difficulty breathing. For Desmond Doss, the war is over. Not just the war in the Pacific during World War II, but the battle of life. Now he rests in peace. His eternal destiny has been decided. His body lies just beneath this grave marker. One day, according to the Bible, the trumpet of God will awaken the sleeping saints, and the greatest battle ever fought will climax in the second coming of Jesus Christ. Desmond was a soldier who served in war, but he was also a soldier in the battle of life. We're all soldiers in the battle of life, and the outcome has already been determined. We know that the enemy is the devil, but that ultimately the victor is Jesus Christ. Every person born on this earth is born behind enemy lines, but everyone can choose to be on the winning side. You know, Jesus is coming back soon, and when he returns, death, sin, pain, sorrow, it will all be done away with. It will all be gone. Jesus is coming back, and when he returns, he'll make all things new. Let not your heart be troubled. You believe in God, believe also in me. In my Father's house are many mansions. If it were not so, I would have told you. I go to prepare a place for you. And if I go and prepare a place for you, I will come again and receive you to myself, that where I am, there you may be also. John 14:1-3. That wonderful promise assures you that a bright future awaits you. 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Let's pray together. Our Father in heaven, we are thankful today for Jesus who has won the war. We thank you today for the strength of your spirit and for the example of people like Desmond Doss, who through faith in you demonstrated what God can do in a humble life. Lord, I pray that you would take
our hearts. Friend, is it time now for you to give your heart to Jesus? You can do so now by inviting Jesus to be your Lord and Savior and work in you as he worked in Desmond Doss. Father, we thank you today for inspiring us and for pointing our eyes and hearts and minds to Jesus, who died so that we might live victoriously. We thank you today and we pray in Jesus' name, amen.

Thanks so much for joining me. I'm looking forward to seeing you again next time. Until then, remember, it is written, man shall not live by bread alone, but by every word that proceeds from the mouth of God.

behold my Savior's face, overwhelmed by thoughts of mercy and His amazing grace. I'll say to all who meet me there, one thing is very clear.

Today I'm reading from Luke chapter 2 and verse 34 onward, where the Bible says, "Then Simeon blessed them and said to Mary his mother, 'Behold, this child is destined for the fall and rising of many in Israel, and for a sign which will be spoken against. Yes, a sword will pierce through your own soul also, that the thoughts of many hearts may be revealed.'" There's never been a figure as central to human history as the carpenter's son from Nazareth. The entire course of Western civilization can be traced back to his short ministry. And to this day, most of the world still dates the calendar by the life of Jesus. Just the name of Jesus evokes emotion in just about anybody that hears it, whether that emotion happens to be admiration, respect, and love, or it happens to be distrust, suspicion, or hatred. One thing is perfectly clear. Jesus of Nazareth is not a neutral figure. Once you're face to face with his teachings, his life, and his example, it demands a response from both your heart and your head. And in a sense, that's what Simeon is getting at in this prediction. The arrival of Messiah is not a pivotal point in history, it is the pivotal point of history. And when you're introduced to the life and teachings of Jesus yourself, it becomes the pivotal point in your life as well. It has a way of peeling back the layers you've built over your heart and revealing the real you that lies underneath. Because it's impossible to maintain any sort of facade in the presence of God in human flesh. As you wrestle with who Jesus is, the ugly truth about your own heart bubbles to the surface. Your very thoughts are revealed and you're faced with some important decisions. You have to answer some questions. Who exactly is this man? Is he God in flesh? Why did he die on that cross, and what does it mean for my life? What exactly is God asking of me? You just can't let go of Jesus once you've seen him. In the city of Los Angeles, we're pretty used to lousy traffic conditions, and sometimes I'm amazed at how little it takes to bring traffic to a dead crawl. Sometimes, there's nothing holding back traffic except an accident on the other side of the freeway. It's not in our way at all, but people can't help themselves. They need to slow down and look at the accident on the other side of the divider. There's something just magnetic about it. And as frightening, as disturbing as the sight of an innocent man hanging on a Roman cross really is, we can't seem to look away. There is something magnetic about that event, even though it demonstrates the very worst things about our own sinful human nature. In our hearts and minds, we have to slow down and look. We are forced to contemplate our relationship with God and the sorry state of our own hearts. In the words of Jesus himself, "If I be lifted up, I will draw all men to me." There is no way to avoid the message of the cross, not really. You might choose to turn away. You might choose to continue in rebellion, but you can't examine the cross and come away unchanged. Either you will harden your heart and sink deeper in rebellion, or your rebellion will melt in the face of unbelievable love. But either way, you will come away changed, a different person than you were just a moment ago. And the choice is yours. What will you make of Jesus? What will you see when you stand at the foot of the cross? How will you deal with the thoughts that the cross reveals in your own heart? Even if you've known Christ for years, it's still a question worth answering. And that's why a thoughtful moment at the cross at the beginning of each day is a remedy for wrong thinking and just a better way to live.

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1: We greet our friends everywhere with Chapter 15 of Perilous Journey, the story of John Bunyan. This is another in the series Stories of Great Christians. It comes to you from the radio studios of the Moody Bible Institute of Chicago.

0: It was faith, John Bunyan had been told. Faith in the finished work of Jesus Christ in atoning for the sins of the world. Faith, the simple answer to the spiritual frustration that had plagued him for so long. But... as he walked along from his home to Bedford one rainy day...
1: Yes, that is certainly it. Without faith, one is lost and without hope. Faith. But can anyone have this faith? How can I be sure it's been given to me? What if I've not been given faith? Where am I then? How can I even know whether or not I have faith? If I really have no faith, I'm lost. But I must know. But how?
2: A miracle.
1: Huh? I thought I heard of...
2: A miracle.
1: A miracle? A miracle to prove my faith. Certainly, if I have faith, I could perform a miracle. Have not the followers of Jesus Christ through the years performed miracles? A miracle. But what? Nothing in front of anyone. Just something by myself. To make certain. The road. Some places dry, some places puddled from the rain. If I could exchange the places, make the puddles dry and the dry places wet, certainly that would be a miracle. Certainly that would prove whether I had faith.
2: A miracle.
1: A miracle. Right here, right now. That's what I must do. A miracle to test, to see if I really have faith. Puddles, I command you. Wait, hadn't I better pray first that God would make me able? Possibly I'd better go under that hedge over there. What if I pray and then nothing happens? What if I try and the puddles stay puddles and the dry spots don't change? It would prove I had no faith. It would prove I am lost.
0: To many, the struggles of John Bunyan seemed childish foolishness. But as one biographer remarks, to respect him as he deserves, it's necessary that we should be informed of the extreme ignorance out of which he made his way. A passage not less terrible than that of his own pilgrim in the Valley of the Shadow of Death. And so, John Bunyan's search for peace with God through Christ was marked by many detours.
3: Harry! Oh, Harry!
4: Huh?
3: Oh, well, if it isn't John Bunyan! I thought you'd gone to some monastery.
4: I suppose it must seem that way.
3: Since you stopped coming to the alehouse, I've become drinking champion. Don't tell me you'll start coming again.
4: No, I'd not planned it.
3: Oh, that's a relief.
4: But, Harry, why do you continue this way?
3: Hmm?
4: What will become of you if you die in this condition?
3: Well, if it were not for such as I, John Bunyan, what would the devil do for company?
5: It's true, John. I have found it at last.
4: But I always thought you were a Christian, Mr. Potter.
5: I've tried them all. For a long while, I thought the Independents had the true light. But they've only gone a little way into the glorious life.
4: A little way?
5: Oh, I know you're one of them, John. But when you hear what has happened to me, what I have found...
4: I've always respected your knowledge of the Bible, Mr. Potter.
5: Even that is child steps, John. Child steps. The ranters have the ultimate revelation on peace, John.
4: The ranters?
5: That's right. Oh, it's so simple. How many times in Scripture have you read that the flesh is flesh and the spirit, spirit? The flesh is corruptible. There is nothing about it worth saving. But the spirit, clear, pure, at peace.
4: I don't completely follow what you're saying.
5: Come with me to the meetings, John Bunyan. Your eyes will be open to truth. Truth which goes beyond the independence, beyond the scriptures, beyond God himself.
1: What?
5: We are at one with the universe. Oh, think of it, John. We have passed beyond the limits of frail humanity. We are saved, pure above all. It is impossible for us to sin. Come and see.
1: But God has said...
5: God was speaking to the common man, trying to lead him past and away from the sin that weighed him down. We are free. We have risen again to heights of purity that know no sin.
1: Mr. Potter, you're drunk.
5: Drunk? A word carrying with it the meaning of evil. No. I have been filled with the products of vine and field. I am at one with all. Have you ever noticed, John Bunyan, that the death of Jesus Christ was for our at-one-ment?
1: I don't know what to say to you.
5: Come to our meetings, John. Have you ever seen anyone as happy as me?
0: John Bunyan was approached by many of the newly formed ranter groups. And although their doctrine and behavior had sensual appeal to this vigorous young man, he wrote later,
4: God, who had designed me for better things, kept me in the fear of his name and did not suffer me to accept such cursed principles. Blessed be God, who put it into my heart to cry out to him, to be kept and directed, and to distrust my own wisdom. For I have seen the effect of that prayer in his preserving me, not only from these particular areas, but from those that have come up since.
6: John?
4: Huh? Yes, my Mary?
6: I don't like disturbing you.
4: Oh, don't fret, my Mary.
6: I know you have little enough time to read.
4: What is it you want?
6: I don't know. I just thought I'd...
4: I haven't been paying a great deal of mind to you of late, have I?
6: I'm happy to see you spending so much time reading the scriptures. At first, I wondered where your constant thoughts were taking you.
4: And now?
6: I have never known anyone to be so completely held by thoughts of God. But I know they are right, and you are right.
4: Oh, my Mary. Everywhere I go, it seems I hear of some evil, some wickedness. It beckons me with such power as to almost subdue me. I sometimes seriously question whether there is any faith or spiritual life in me.
6: Your conscience is so hard on you, my John.
4: Does a true Christian react as I do to the calling of evil?
6: Do you truly doubt your faith?
4: Possibly it's not a matter of my faith at all. Listen to this. I was just reading it. It is not of him that willeth, nor of him that runneth, but of God that showeth mercy.
6: I have always understood that the mercy was on God's part.
4: Aye, but look what it says. Not of him that willeth or runneth. This takes it completely away from man and puts it in the hands of God. He must select those to whom he will show mercy. This verse clearly shows that man has nothing to do with it, no matter how he wills or runs.
6: I am not gifted at following the arguments of Scripture.
4: What it means is that I may have lost all opportunity long ago to be shown mercy by God. I may be willing and running to find God's favor in Christ and not have any real hope.
6: I cannot believe that, John.
4: I do not want to believe it, but... Oh, Mary, what if my many past sins and rejections of God have caused him to pass me by? What if my tremendous guilt has moved me too far from God's forgiveness?

0: She's very responsive to the sound of your voice, my Mary.
1: I think she is happy for a blind child, don't you, John?
0: You've made the world a warm and lovely place for her.
1: Pray God it may always be so.
0: Her wretched father only spreads gloom about the place.
1: If that were true, she wouldn't smile so when she hears you.
0: I hope the love I show her can somehow atone for her sad condition.
1: I wish you wouldn't blame yourself for wee Mary's blindness.
0: Listen, Mary, listen to this. For as much as the children are partakers of flesh and blood, he also himself likewise doth part of the same, that through death he might destroy him that had the power of death, that is the devil, and deliver those who, through fear of death, were all their life subject to bondage. Delivered from fear of death.
1: Are you well, John?
0: Well. Overcome with wellness, my Mary. Christ, through his death, has overcome the devil and freed those chained by the fear of death.
2: John Bunyan has been described as violently alternating between hope and despair. And for a long period in his early Christian life, this well describes him. But could it not be said also, God was leading him in and out of problems, giving him background and first-hand experience, which would one day produce some of the finest Christian literature the world would know? But at this period in his life, John Bunyan needed help.
0: I wish I could read the experience of some ancient godly man from whose temptations I might learn wisdom.
2: And the God who said, "Seek and ye shall find," provided.
3: Have you found what you're looking for?
0: It's hard to tell.
3: I beg your pardon?
0: What I mean is, I don't exactly know what I'm looking for. This pile of old books has attracted me.
3: Oh, well, there are many fine old works there, I'm sure.
0: I'll keep looking through them, if I may.
3: Just signal me when you've found something that pleases you.
0: I will. What's this? Commentary upon the Epistle of St. Paul to the Galatians by Martin Luther. First collected and gathered word by word out of his preaching, and now out of Latin, faithfully translated into English for the unlearned. Who, being first a friar, in what blindness, superstition, and darkness, in what dreams and dregs of monkish idolatry he was drowned, his history declareth, witness recordeth, and this book also partly doth specify. After he had thus continued a long space, more pharisaical and zealous in these monkish ways than the common sort of that order, at length it so pleased Almighty God to begin with this man first to touch his conscience with some remorse and feeling of sin, his mind with fears and misdoubts, whereby he was driven to seek further. Can it be? Can this man have lived so similar an existence as I? I must have this book. I must learn from this Martin Luther.
2: You've heard Chapter 15 of Perilous Journey, the story of John Bunyan. This is another in the series Stories of Great Christians, and comes to you from the radio studios of the Moody Bible Institute in Chicago.

The first person ever fined for not feeding a parking meter was a church pastor who pled ignorance and was let off. The first parking meter was installed on July 16, 1935 in Oklahoma City as a way to combat traffic congestion and a severe lack of parking in OKC's downtown. Problems require solutions. A flood was coming. God had Noah build an ark. No water in the wilderness. God brought water out of a rock. He carpeted the ground with manna when there was no food. He parted the Red Sea and the Jordan River when his people needed to move. God is a problem solver. Philippians 4:19 says, "My God shall supply all your need according to his riches in glory by Christ Jesus." There's nothing too big or too small. Learn to rely on God. Bring him into the details of your life. And when you do so, you'll be blessed. John Bradshaw, It Is Written.

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1: It's been 2,000 years since the glorious light of the cross illuminated a world veiled in darkness and confusion about the character of God. And still today, the greatest need of mankind is a revelation of God's love as revealed in the life of Christ. Amazing Facts presents the Everlasting Gospel with Pastor Doug Batchelor. 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
2: This morning, I'm going to begin a series, and to be honest, I don't know how long it will last. I'm sure I won't be done today, that's all. Dealing with the theme of Jesus throughout the Bible. And we're going to be looking at a lot of examples in the Scriptures, mostly Old Testament, maybe some New Testament as well, of how the different characters and events of history are really facets that give us a picture of Jesus. It represents a kaleidoscope of His images that can be seen in the lives of the people through history. Some of you maybe have seen this little analogy that was done before, even years before the internet. I saw the parallels that were drawn between especially the closing days of Abraham Lincoln and John F. Kennedy. Some of you have heard these things before. For example, Abraham Lincoln was elected to Congress in 1846. John F. Kennedy was elected to Congress in 1946. Lincoln was elected president in 1860. Kennedy was elected president in 1960. Lincoln's wife lost a child while living in the White House. Kennedy's wife lost a child while living in the White House. Lincoln had a secretary named Kennedy who urged him not to go to the theater. Kennedy had a secretary named Lincoln who urged him not to go to Dallas. Both Lincoln and Kennedy were shot in the back of the head in the presence of their wives. Lincoln was shot in Ford's Theater. Kennedy was shot in a Lincoln made by Ford. The names Lincoln and Kennedy each contain seven letters. Both Kennedy and Lincoln were killed on Friday and were assassinated by Southerners. You knew they couldn't be trusted, right? Lincoln's assassin was known by three names. John Wilkes Booth, comprised of 15 letters. Kennedy's assassin was also known by three names. Lee Harvey Oswald, also comprised of 15 letters. Booth shot Lincoln in a theater and then fled to a warehouse. Oswald shot Lincoln in a warehouse. No, I'm sorry. Oswald shot Kennedy in a warehouse and then fled to a theater. Isn't that interesting? Both Oswald and Booth were killed before being brought to trial. Lincoln's successor was Andrew Johnson, born in 1808. Kennedy's successor was Lyndon Johnson, born in 1908. Now, when you hear things like this, you wonder, is that just a coincidence? Or is it possible that history repeats itself? Or is there a master hand that is guiding in the affairs of men? I think you could probably sometimes take different events of history, and if you wanted to put them side by side and start looking for similarities, sometimes you'll find more than others, and you could try to torture the evidence and show parallels. But what we're going to look at today are parallels that you find through the Bible, through the characters and the history in the Bible, that I think is some of the strongest evidence for the inspiration of the Bible, that Jesus is the Messiah and that He has a plan for your life. And so we're not going to take a look at all of the stories and all of the characters, but we'll be examining some of the prominent patriarchs, prophets, and kings in the Bible, and I think that you'll see that in their lives there are tremendous parallels that help us recognize the ministry of Jesus. Now, You have to be careful. Some people take the Bible symbols and typology a little too far, and they start looking for secret meaning in everything where there may not be any. And as I just mentioned with the illustration of Kennedy and Lincoln, you could find a lot of similarities. I could also right now go through a long list of things that were, they're nowhere alike. One was a Republican, one was a Democrat. I mean, you could start right there. But when it comes to the stories in the Bible, you can see in their lives shadows and types of Christ that are very prominent and undeniable. Talking about shadows and types, for instance, if you look in John, the Gospel of John, chapter 1, verse 45, it tells us that after Philip met Jesus, he went and he found Nathanael, and he said to him, "We have found him of whom Moses in the law and also the prophets wrote, Jesus of Nazareth, the son of Joseph." Here, Philip is saying all through the Bible, they were writing about Jesus. Now, you don't find Jesus' name per se in the Old Testament, but you do find types of Christ all the way from the writings of Moses to Malachi. The symbols are there. And God wants us to read our Bibles and recognize these analogies because it'll strengthen your faith. Now, how are we to interpret the symbols and types in the Bible? You need to let the Bible give you the pattern of how to interpret these things. For example, if you turn in your Bible, matter of fact, turn with me, 1 Corinthians chapter 10. We're just going to read some of this together. 1 Corinthians chapter 10, I'm going to read a few verses. "Moreover, brethren," Paul is writing, "I do not want you to be ignorant concerning that our fathers were under the cloud and they all passed through the sea. And they were all baptized into Moses in the cloud and in the sea." Now Paul is telling us in the same way you and I need to be born of the water and born of the Spirit, the children of Israel, when they came out of the slavery of Egypt, they went through the sea, they were baptized. They had that pillar of fire glowing at night. That represents the Holy Spirit. That these things that happened historically are also symbols of salvation. I'm still reading here. "They ate the same spiritual food. Christ said, 'I am that bread that came down from heaven.' They all drank the same spiritual drink. For they drank of that spiritual rock that followed them, and that rock was Christ." And so he's beginning to draw analogies. He says that water represented the sea, and that cloud represented the Spirit, and the rock represented Christ, and the manna represented Christ. The manna was sweet. Jesus is sweet. The gospel is good news. The Bible says the manna was round. It was pure. The gospel is perfect in that way. That it came quietly in the night. Jesus came quietly into our world, unannounced. That it was very sustaining, kept them alive. They had pretty much the same thing on the menu. Christ and His Word continues to be fresh and sustaining. And so you can see all these analogies here. And Paul is telling us, Paul talks about the similarities between law and grace. And he compares it to Sarah and Hagar, how they were types of these things. And so you can see all through the writings of the New Testament, how they looked at the Old Testament and they saw these types and symbols. Now, what I'm going to do with you in the next few weeks is definitely not an exhaustive study. We're going to quickly fly over many of these great characters of the Bible and these events, but I want you to begin to look at your Bible and see that it's more than just a history book. It is a supernatural book. The only way all of these types and shadows could be there is if somebody in control of history was responsible for the Bible. All right, let's go back to the beginning here. And for example, oh, by the way, I want to read 1 Corinthians 10, verse 11. I missed verse 11. Speaking of the children of Israel. "Now all these things happened to them as examples, and they were written for our admonition, upon whom the ends of the ages have come." The word examples here in Greek means, it comes from the Greek word tupos, where you get the word types or a pattern. They are all patterns for us so we can recognize the plan of salvation and then apply them to our lives. All right, who's the first man in the Bible? Adam. In the New Testament, we read that Jesus is the second Adam. For instance, Jesus is in Adam. Adam's a type of Christ. Romans chapter 5, verse 14. Nevertheless, death reigned from Adam to Moses, even over those who had not sinned, according to the likeness of the transgression of Adam, who is a type. Now, the idea of Bible typology, Pastor Doug's not inventing that. The Bible writers look for these types and symbols. Adam, who is a type of him who is to come. So you're reading in the New Testament, Paul said Adam is a type of the one who is to come, the second Adam, Jesus. What are some ways that Adam is a type of Christ? Well, Adam was made with a loving nature. He's actually the antithesis of Christ. There's typology there in a mirror. Adam was made with a loving nature, but it became selfish through sin. Christ was made with our fallen bodies, but he lived a perfect life. In spite of that, he was motivated by love. Adam went to sleep on Friday, and God put him to sleep. He breathed. He stopped breathing. Adam breathed his first on Friday. Jesus breathed his last on Friday. Adam then went to sleep. God opened his side and brought out his wife. It's not how most of us get married. But Jesus went to sleep on Friday. A spear opened up his side, and through that blood and that water, his bride, his church, was born. Adam fell in a garden. Jesus was victorious in a wilderness. You see how this works? There's symbols and types there that tell us how Christ is the second Adam. And as real as the first Adam fell, and you all feel that fall in your natures, don't you? You can, through faith, get the DNA of the second Adam, Jesus, and become victorious. Because you are adopted into his family, you can experience that victory. It's very real. So these symbols are also redemptive. They're teaching us something that's very practical. We're going to move on. Got a lot to talk about. Cain and Abel. First children of Adam and Eve. And there's a lot more we could say about Adam and Eve, but I'm just giving you an idea of how this principle works. Well, what about Abel? First of all, you'll often notice in the Bible that there's a tension between two brothers. Cain, he wanted the world, he wanted the flesh. Abel, he wanted the spirit, he wanted to serve God. One persecuted the other, just like Jacob and Esau, and you could look at many others, Isaac and Ishmael, and many others in the Bible. Abel is the first one to die in the Bible. He is a good shepherd. Jesus is our good shepherd. The first time you find the word blood in the Bible is speaking about the blood of Abel that speaks to God. The blood of Abel that cries to God from the ground. Abel offers a sacrifice, and then he lays down his life. It doesn't say he ever resisted his brother. Well, you can read in the book of Hebrews chapter 12, and Jesus is the mediator of the new covenant, of the blood of sprinkling that speaks better things than that of Abel. In the same way that the blood of Abel spoke to the Father, the blood of Jesus speaks to the Father. And when you and I plead his blood, we are forgiven. You know, God even showed mercy on Cain, didn't he? He said, my sin is too great for me to bear. All that find me will kill me. And God showed Cain mercy. He said, I'll place a mark on you, lest any that later comes will kill you. Well, we find mercy because of the blood of Jesus, our good shepherd. Moving right along. Enoch. Enoch's a type of Christ in the Bible. What do we read about Enoch? Turn in your Bibles to Genesis chapter 5, verse 24. And Enoch walked with God. We can stop right there. How many men in the Bible have really walked with God? Did Jesus walk with God? And he was not, for God took him. Does Enoch now have everlasting life? Will he ever die again? Is he up in heaven? Enoch was the seventh generation, the seventh from Adam. Christ is a symbol, or the number seven is a symbol of perfection. Jesus was perfect, without sin. Jesus walked with God. Jesus has ascended to the Father. And so the first one who ascends is a type of Christ, and that is Enoch. Are you getting the idea of how this works? If you go to the New Testament and read in Jude chapter 1, verse 14. Now Enoch, the seventh from Adam, prophesied about these men, saying, "Behold, the Lord comes with 10,000 of his saints." Was Enoch a preacher? Yes, he was. Did he preach about the second coming? Was Jesus a preacher? Was Enoch a prophet? Was Jesus a prophet? They both walked with God. Did Jesus talk about the second coming? And Enoch talked about the second coming. He's a type of Christ in the Bible. What about the story of Noah? Can we find Jesus in the story of Noah? Oh, yes. In many ways. You can turn, for example, in your Bible, in the book of Genesis chapter 6, verse 9. Now, I'm giving you a few scriptures at the beginning. I'm hoping you can look these up. I'll start giving you scripture pretty soon. You'll just throw your Bible in the air because you're not going to be able to keep up with me. But I'm going to try and provide some notes for you online so you can have these things in your hands. Genesis 6, 9. This is the genealogy of Noah. Noah was a just man, perfect in his generations. Who is the only man that really was perfect? Jesus. Noah walked with God. Jesus walked with God. All who would be saved in the days of Noah could only be saved through Noah and the work that he had done. Noah built an ark. If anyone wanted to be saved, they couldn't say, "All right, Noah, you got your boat, I got my boat." There was only one boat. There was only one door in that boat. Jesus said, "I am the door, I am the way. There is no other way." And so in the same way that Noah provided the only way to be saved, Jesus provides the only way to save. There is only one ark of salvation in these last days, and that's through Christ. Genesis chapter 6, verse 18. God says, "I will establish my covenant with you." Does Jesus make a covenant with us? The whole world was saved through the covenant that God made with Noah. Matter of fact, I'm just curious. I might have an exception here. Is there anyone here that was not at least indirectly saved because of Noah? Anyone here alive that's not related to Noah? Do you realize that we're all kin? Not only through Adam, but that tree comes back together again in Noah's family and then splits off. We're all related from the time of Noah on. Isn't that right? And so everybody is family because of Noah. If you're a believer, we're all family because of Jesus. Our DNA can all be traced back to Christ that way. Genesis 7, verse 1. And the Lord said to Noah, "Come thou and all thy house into the ark, for thee I have seen righteous before me in this generation." Now, you notice he said, "all of your house." Does Jesus have a house that he's going to bring into the ark? It's the temple of God. It's his family. You become part of the family of Christ. You notice he says, "I'm going to save all of your family because I found the righteous," singular. God says to Christ, "I am going to save your house because, Christ, you are righteous." You get that? We are, as Christ's brethren, saved by virtue of his righteousness. The family of Noah, the boys and their wives, never comments in the Bible on their righteousness. Actually, after the flood, some of them got into trouble.

I'll never get through this series if I park on each one forever. Now I'm going to jump along to the story of Abraham. Going to consider Abraham. Jesus is like Abraham and like Isaac, I might add. Abraham came from a far country to the promised land and he brought his family. Jesus left heaven, came to this world to bring his family to the promised land. Everybody is going to be saved through the blessed seed of Abraham, which was Isaac. Isaac's name, who remembers what it means? Laughter. How many of you like to smile and laugh? That's happy news. The gospel is good news. So Isaac here is a type of Christ that should bring us joy. Abraham was an ancient man when he gave birth to this child that was certainly a miracle. Isaac was a miracle birth. The Ancient of Days is God the Father. It's interesting in the Bible how many Ancient of Days have these miracle boys or types of Christ. You know, the Bible says that Jesse, the father of David, was an old man. Jacob was an old man when Joseph was born. Joseph evidently was an older man when Jesus was born. Joseph, the father of Jesus, I'm speaking of. Because he didn't even live through the ministry of Christ. And they represent the father of these great types of Christ that represents the eternal father, the Ancient of Days that we have in heaven. So he's given this son that is a miracle birth. And one day the Lord speaks then to Abraham, this promised child through whom all the world's going to be saved, through Isaac. What is he going to do with him? Before he ever gets married, we're going to sacrifice him. Well, that doesn't make any sense. All the promise of salvation is supposed to come through him. You're going to kill him? And Jesus, in his prime, is offered as a sacrifice. So God tells Abraham, I want you to make this journey to the place of sacrifice. They go 3 days. They leave the donkey with the servants. And they say, we'll come back to you again. They go another half a day up the mountain. So the journey to the place of sacrifice is 3.5 days. From the time of Christ's baptism, when he began his ministry, to the place of sacrifice is 3.5 years. A day, prophecy, is a year. The wood is laid on Isaac's back. You've heard me talk about this analogy many times. The cross is placed on Jesus' back. On the way up the hill, Isaac says to his father, and this is one of the immortal statements in the Bible, Father, you know, I've got the fire. They probably took some kind of tinder or something to make a fire. He says, we've got the wood. He'd probably gone to the place of sacrifice many times before with his father. But he said, we're missing something really important. Where is the lamb? And all of history now focuses on the statement of Abraham to his son. He says, my son, God will provide himself a lamb. Now, the way that's worded, even in the Hebrew, it's saying God will provide himself a lamb. And this is exactly what Jesus did. God the Son provided himself as a lamb. Then they get to the top of the mountain. Was Jesus a willing sacrifice or did God the Father have to force him? He said, not my will, thy will be done. Isaac, when he hears from his father what the plan is, he surrenders. He says, Father, if this is what God has told you to do, they had such tremendous respect for that command that says, honor your father and mother, that even if the father said, hold out your hand, son, I'm going to tie you up and I'm going to sacrifice you, he held out his hands. He was a willing sacrifice. Jesus was a willing sacrifice. He was the beloved son. He said, take your son, your only son, who you love. God so loved the world, he gave his only begotten son. And just as he's about to bring the knife down, the angel stops him and he points him to a ram, a substitute, caught in a thorn bush, a thicket, meant a thorn bush, by the horns. What that really represents is there you've got a ram with a crown of thorns, another type of Christ. So in this story of Abraham, all through many examples, you can see

0: the example of Christ. Abraham picks a wife for his son, and he sends his servant to the land of Mesopotamia to bring his wife out of this pagan land. But the wife believed in the true God, but to bring her out of that into the promised land. Don't miss that the patriarchs, Abraham, Isaac, and Jacob, all brought their wives from these pagan lands to the promised land. Does Jesus bring his wife, his bride, out of the world into the promised land? It's the story of salvation. And don't have time to go through them all. You know, before we leave the time of Abraham, you've got another prominent character that figures in the Bible who the New Testament tells us is a type. It's Melchizedek. Melchizedek. You read, for instance, and you find him in the book of Genesis chapter 14. Give you a quick overview of the story. I'm assuming that most of you know these Bible stories. Some of you may not be acquainted with the Old Testament stories, and so I'm give you a quick overview. Abraham has to go fight him and his servants with these five kings from the north up by Damascus that have kidnapped Lot and his family. They conquered Sodom and Gomorrah and Zoar and the cities of the plain. Abraham goes and he saves them. He wins the battle. He gets tremendous booty from the war, a lot of gold and silver and clothing and riches. And on his way back down, he stops at a little community called Salem, where there is a famous king priest there that worshiped Jehovah. Nobody's exactly sure who Melchizedek is. There are some who wonder if it was Shem. Shem, the son of Noah, was actually still alive at this point. And some have postulated that because things got so bad in Mesopotamia around the Tower of Babel in that area, that when word reached Shem that someone was still worshiping the true God in the land of Canaan, that he went and he came and settled in Salem with his household. His name was Melchizedek, and that word means king of righteousness, king of peace. Now, I can't prove it's Shem. I don't know that. That's just one theory. But there's this nebulous person. No genealogy is given where he came from or where he went. He appears out of nowhere in history. Abraham recognizes him. Abraham is an old, great patriarch at this time, very rich. He recognizes him as the priest of Most High God. He pays tithe to him. He acknowledges him as the greater, Melchizedek, the king of Salem. The word Melchizedek means king of righteousness. That's what the name means. His territory is Salem, later known as Jerusalem. So his name is King of Righteousness, King of Peace. And you can read in the New Testament where the Apostle Paul says he is a type of Christ. Hebrews chapter 5, verse 9. Having been perfected, he, Jesus, became the author of eternal salvation to all who obey him, called by God as a high priest according to the order of Melchizedek. Christ did not come from the tribe of Levi. He came from the tribe of Judah. So Christ being a high priest is after a different kind of priesthood. It's not the priesthood of the Levitical priesthood or the priesthood of Aaron. He is called the priest after the order of Melchizedek. Why Melchizedek? Without beginning or end, there's no genealogy given for Melchizedek. Christ is the Alpha and the Omega without beginning or end. He is the King of Righteousness. He is the King of Peace. And by the way, you read all those things I just said in Hebrews chapter 7, read verses 1 through 3. So, I want to see if you're still with me. Do you understand how we're reading through the Bible right now? That these characters in the Bible are types of Jesus. Pastor Doug is not making these things up. I'm showing you where Paul and the other gospel writers are using this pattern to study the Old Testament. And it's teaching us different things about Christ. All right, let's move on. You still with me? Jacob. And I could talk an awful long time about Jacob, but let's just mention a few things here. Jacob, well, for one thing, he has 12 sons that end up populating the tribes of Israel. And in the same way, Jesus has the 12 apostles, and through their ministry, the church grows and is populated. Jacob wants the eternal birthright. Isn't it an interesting story that Jacob goes before the Father and he obtains the birthright by virtue of, he puts the skin of these sacrificed kids, goats, on his hands and the back of his neck, and he puts on his brother's clothes, and he basically gets credit for being the firstborn by virtue of the skins of the goat, which represents a sacrifice, and the clothing of the elder brother. He receives the blessing of the father, who is blind. In other words, he doesn't look at him, but he looks at the evidence that he feels and he smells, and he says, because of that, I'm going to give you the blessing of my firstborn. In the same way, why do we get the righteousness of Christ? The Father basically winks. He's blind to our sins because of the clothes that we're wearing. He says, the voice is the voice of Jacob's, but the skin is the skin of Esau's. And so he blessed them. You and I come before the Father, and we get to wear Jesus' robe, and we get to wear Jesus' skin, and the sacrifice of Christ. And so we get the blessing. It's a beautiful types and stories in the life of Jacob. Jacob has a dream. He runs from home because he's deceived his brother. And oh, I could talk a long time about Jacob. Jacob has a dream. And what does he see in his dream? He lays down. He's got nothing but a rock for a pillow. Some of you have pillows like that at home probably, huh? And he sees this ladder reaching from earth to heaven. We are separated from heaven. But now there's a ladder. And on this ladder going up and down, you got angels ascending and descending. It's kind of like when you go to the mall, you see right there, you got the up and the down escalator side by side. These angels are going, except it's a long escalator. It's reaching up to the glory of God, disappears off into heaven somewhere. The vehicle through which God ministers to earth is this ladder. What does that ladder mean? You get to the New Testament, Jesus tells us we are to interpret that through him. John chapter 1, verse 51. Christ said to him, speaking to Nathanael, most assuredly I say to you, hereafter you will see the heaven open and the angels of God ascending and descending upon the Son of Man. Now, did every Jew know the story of Jacob? And when Jesus said ascending and descending on the Son of Man, that means Christ is that escalator. Christ is the ladder. Matter of fact, the cross is the ladder. It's the bridge connecting heaven and earth. And it is through Christ and through the cross that we have access to heaven. It's through the cross that angels come and go answering our prayers because we pray in Jesus' name. He's the ladder. That ladder that Jacob thought that he was separated from God. He deceived his brother. He's running away from home. He thinks he's all alone. And through that dream, God says, I haven't forsaken you. I'll be with you. And I'm going to give you a little vision. What everybody has, you're going to see now, you got a ladder to heaven. That angels are coming and going, taking care of you, watching over you. And you're not going to see this again, but don't ever forget that ladder is there. And you've got a ladder. Wherever you go, if you've committed yourself to the Lord and you've asked for forgiveness, he says he wants to bless you. And you know what God said to Jacob? He says, I'm going to bring you back into the promised land. And he says, the same night he had that dream, God made that promise to him. And he says to you and I, I'm going to bring you to the promised land. Don't forget that you pray in Christ's name, that we've got a ladder that goes from heaven to earth, and he answers your prayers and he protects you. The very fact that you're here now is a fact that God has watched over you, over your life. So, we've just done a flyover real quick, looking at some of these examples in the Bible. Now, I think I'm probably not going to get beyond our next one. But the next one we're going to look at is one of the mountain peaks in the Bible, one of the magnificent vistas that shows us Christ in a life. And that's the life of Joseph. When you read through the book of Genesis, you'll read about Adam and you'll read about Eve and Enoch and you'll read about Jacob and Abraham. But you'll notice that as you get to Genesis chapter 37, the rest of the book is dedicated to Joseph. There's more said there in the book of Genesis than is said about Abraham or Jacob. More said about Joseph. Joseph is one of the premier powerful types of Christ all through the Bible. He is a fantastic, phenomenal example of Christ in so many facets of his life, it's mind-boggling. I've got some notes here. Looking at the life and the story of Joseph, comparing it to what you know about the life and the experience of Jesus, consider for a minute the hundreds of similarities that ought to set us back with awe at how God is in control of history. Now, I should add at this point, there are some people that question if they can take Genesis literally. And they wonder about, you know, Adam and Eve and Noah and the Ark and even the Tower of Babel. And even some of the people out there that they denounce the first 11 chapters in the Bible as fable. They almost all universally believe that Joseph is a real character. You can find in Egyptian history too many parallels to think that this is a fable. We believe that he really did live, and even most cynics believe that Joseph really did live. So for his life to mirror the life of Jesus so much ought to strengthen your faith in the other things in the Bible and that he has a plan for you. All right, for instance, Jesus and Joseph, number one, were both the firstborn sons, Joseph firstborn of Rachel, Jesus firstborn of Mary. They were born through miracles. I don't know if you remember, but it does say in the Bible that Rachel was barren and she prayed and God heard her prayer and she has this miracle son. His name is Joseph. Jesus comes into the world and he leaves the world flanked by two Josephs. Jesus' earthly father was Joseph. There to bring him into the world was Joseph as a witness. When Jesus died, there's another man named Joseph of Arimathea that gives him his grave. Christ comes in and he goes out with a Joseph. And so that ought to make us think about that as well. Joseph was second only to the king of Egypt. Jesus is second only to the king of the universe, God the Father. Joseph's father loved him more than his brothers. Jesus is called the beloved son, the preferred one. And again, Joseph's father was an Ancient of Days when he was born. Both Joseph and Jesus are described in the Bible to be very pious men who receive revelations from God of future glory. The Bible records no sin in the life of Joseph. It records no sin in the life of Jesus. Point four, because of envy, Joseph's brothers conspire to kill him. It says, and before he reached them, they plotted to kill him. They said, here comes that dreamer. Come now, let us kill him and throw him in one of these wells, these pits, and say a ferocious animal's delivered him. They said the same thing about Jesus. They conspired and plotted to kill him. You can read here in the same way the religious leaders wanted to get rid of Jesus. The chief priests and the elders of the people assembled in the palace of the high priest before Caiaphas, and they plotted to arrest Jesus and to slay or kill him in some way. Same wording is used there in the New Testament about Jesus as you find in the Old Testament. He's betrayed by the 12 and sold for the price of a slave for silver. Now Joseph is sold, granted, for 20 pieces of silver. Jesus is betrayed and sold for 30 pieces of silver. Both were the price of a slave. Keep in mind, inflation, the price of a slave had gone up in that 1,500 years, and so that shouldn't surprise you. Point seven, Jesus and Joseph both went to Egypt in their youth. Joseph was sold into Egypt on the advice of his brother. Jesus was handed over to the Romans. Oh, wait, I missed the point here. Under the influence of the disciple Judas. Oh, that's actually another point. Joseph was sold to the Egyptians under the influence of Judah, his brother. Jesus is sold to the Romans under the influence of Judas. Both handed over to the Gentiles because of those names. Number eight, Joseph asks the imprisoned cupbearer not to forget him when he's released and when he's reinstated at court. He says, be sure to remember me when things go well with you. It's also interesting, as Christ had the Last Supper with his disciples, he said, do this in remembrance of me, even hanging on the cross. Oh, think about this for a second. Christ is between two condemned men. One says, Lord, remember me. he gets eternal life, the other does not. One is saved, one is lost. Jesus is in jail between two condemned men, and he interprets their dreams for him. One is reinstated, he is saved. The other is executed, he dies. And it's interesting, that thief that was saved says, "Lord, remember me." Joseph tested his brothers with a cup. You remember that story? He wanted to find out if they really loved each other. And so they're tested with this cup that's put in their sack. James and John came to Jesus and said, "Let us sit on your right hand and your left hand in your kingdom." He said, "You don't know what you're asking." By the way, this is Matthew 20:22. "Are you able to drink the cup that I'm going to drink and be baptized with my baptism?" They said, "Oh yes, Lord, we're able." When Christ was in the Garden of Gethsemane, he said, "Father, if there's any way, let this cup pass from me." A cup plays prominently even in the story of Joseph. In persecution, Jesus and Joseph were stripped of their robes and placed in a pit where they were ultimately, they came out alive to become great princes and exalted by God for their great suffering. The robe is taken away from Joseph. It's covered with blood. It's then presented to the father of Joseph to cover the sin of his brothers. What do we present before our Heavenly Father to have our sin covered? Did Jesus have a blood-stained robe that was taken from him? Remember when he went before Herod? They stripped him of his robe. They beat him. They put a purple robe on him. They beat him. They took back off the purple robe and they put his own clothing back on him. Then they laid the cross on his back when he went back to Pilate. Christ's robe was a blood-stained robe, but they did not tear it up. They cast lots for it. It is that robe that we plead before the Father to cover our sins. A wonderful analogy of the righteousness of Jesus. And then, of course, both exalted after their sufferings. Both Joseph and Jesus are persecuted because of false witnesses. The wife of Potiphar bears false witness before Joseph and before members of her household and before her husband. The witnesses falsely accused Jesus before the Sanhedrin and before Pilate. Joseph went to prison because of the false witnesses. Jesus went to grave because of the false witnesses. The words prison and the grave are often interchangeable in the Bible. Did you know that? Joseph becomes a model of sexual purity. Did he fall when he was tempted by Potiphar's wife, or did he successfully resist this great temptation? Does Jesus face a great temptation? Is he also victorious? Did Potiphar probably have doubts about Jesus' guilt, but he still condemned him? No, sorry, I said that wrong. Did Potiphar have doubts about Joseph's guilt, but he still handed him over because he was afraid of the pressure that he might get? Did Pilate have doubts about Jesus' guilt, but he still condemned him? Both Joseph and Jesus were men who were rejected by their brethren because they wanted their inheritance. But God raised them up to be judge of their brothers. They wanted, you know why Jacob gave Joseph the coat of many colors? He basically said, "Reuben, you're not going to be the firstborn. You're not getting the inheritance of the firstborn. If you know your Bibles, you know Reuben slept with his stepmother." Jacob said, "You're disqualified." Then all of a sudden he gives Joseph this robe of many colors as a sign of royalty. And all the brothers realize, oh, you know, Rachel's the wife he wanted. Joseph's the firstborn of Rachel. He's going to give the inheritance to this young whippersnapper. And they were jealous of the inheritance that Jacob was going to give Joseph. So they said, "Let's slay him, and then the inheritance will be ours." Does Jesus tell a parable about the owners of a vineyard who said, "Oh, look, here comes the son, the firstborn. Let's kill him, and the vineyard will be ours"? The exact same wording is used by Jesus. It's not an accident in that parable as well. The stories of Joseph and Jesus are both a kind of rags-to-riches story. Joseph is brought out of the pit and exalted to Pharaoh's right hand. Pharaoh said to Joseph, "Since God has made all this known to you, there is no one so discerning and wise as you. You will be in charge of my palace, and all my people are to submit to your orders." When Joseph went out from the Pharaoh, all knees bowed before Joseph. The Bible says that Christ goes from the pit to the palace. In the New Testament, it says that every knee will bow and every tongue will confess that Jesus is Lord. The willing and the unwilling. Even Potiphar and his wife had to kneel before Joseph. You ever think about that? That would have been something to get on your little video phone. I am going through here because I'm looking at the clock. I've got 8 minutes and I've got a lot of Joseph left here. Both began their life work saving the world at the age of 30. When does Joseph go out on the stage? He's 30 years of age. When does Jesus begin his ministry? When is he baptized? 30 years of age. The course of the lives of Joseph and Jesus were dramatically changed by the power of dreams. Joseph became an interpreter of his own dreams and the dreams of others, which are used to save everyone's life in some way. In the same way, a dream is given to Joseph, the father of Jesus, to save the life of Jesus. And that's when the family flees to Egypt. It's interesting, you can read even in the book of Hosea, chapter 11, verse 1, "Out of Egypt I have called my son." Another dream is given to Joseph, the father of Jesus, in Egypt, that says, "Now it's time for you to go to the promised land." Both Joseph and Jesus were hated because of their greatness. They resented Joseph's dreams. The enemies of Christ resented him because of his dreams. And they said, "Behold, here comes this dreamer, let's kill him." Christ was also a prophet, and his people wanted to kill him. But ultimately, Joseph and Jesus attained great authority and inspired confidence in those around them. They said, "Whatever he tells you, do." What did Potiphar say to those in his household? "I'm giving everything into the hands of Joseph. Do whatever he says. Do whatever Joseph says." What did Mary say regarding Jesus at the wedding feast? "Whatever he tells you, you do whatever he says." So in spite of resistance from some, others saw they were blessed and had great confidence in them. Joseph miraculously gave bread to the people around him because they received God's revelation, which saved them from dying in the famine. Jesus miraculously fed the multitudes that saved them from hunger. And Christ furthermore says, "I am the bread that came down from heaven." Joseph and Jesus, very similar in these ways. The brothers came to Joseph, and they tried to pay for their bread, and he kept putting the money back in the sack. Why did he do that? Because that represents the bread of God, and you can't pay for it. It's a gift. Amen? Jesus said, "I am the bread that came down from heaven." Finally, when Joseph reveals himself to his brothers that had sold him, he could have spent those years bitter and conniving. As soon as he came into power, he could have sent an army into Israel and killed his brothers. But he forgave them. Does Christ forgive those who are even responsible for his crucifixion? Father, forgive them. They don't know what they do. By the way, I was talking about you. We are responsible for his crucifixion. And he forgives us. Not only did he forgive his brothers, he feeds his brothers. And he says, "Look, I want you to come into this land right now because the famine's not over, where I'll continue to sustain you during the time of famine." There's a famine for the word of God in this world. Christ says, "Look, come unto me and I'll sustain you." And he forgives us, and we get to abide with him, and he protects us. He brought his family there to protect his family, gave them of the best of the land. Christ is offering us the best of the land. Even while we wander here in this wilderness, so to speak, he gives us the best of the land. He blesses his people here. When Mary announced Jesus' resurrection to the disciples, they didn't believe it. They thought it was too good to be true. They wanted proof. When the brothers come back from Egypt and they tell Jacob, "Your son is still alive after 22 or 3 years, we're not exactly sure, maybe closer to 21 years, he had not seen his son." It says Jacob said, "I can't believe it." His heart stopped. Too good to be true. And then as the evidence came, he says, "I do believe it." Then he says, "Let me die in peace because my son is alive." And when Simon saw Jesus as a baby, he said, "Now let me die because I've seen your salvation." Another Ancient of Days there. By the way, Christ was separated from the Father the time that he was down here on earth. Joseph was separated from the Father. There was a great reunion in heaven when Jesus arose. There is a great reunion when Joseph and Jacob get together. I don't know about you, but whenever I read through the Bible, every time I get through with the story of Joseph and I read where Joseph and Jacob are reunited, and they finally, you can see Joseph stepping out of his golden chariot, and you see Jacob kind of falling off his old mule, and they run to each other, the old patriarch hobbling with his cane because he's got this hip problem from wrestling with an angel, and Joseph in his prime running and hugging each other and a long time sobbing on one another. That still moves me whenever I see that, read that story in the Bible. Does it move you? And I mean, he thought he was dead and he found out he's alive. How do you think the Father felt when Jesus was on the cross? And how do you think heaven rejoiced when Christ ascended? That's why he said, Mary, don't cling to me. I've not yet ascended my Father. I've got to go see my Father. He misses me. I've been here on this earth 33 and a half years. For decades they were separated, Jesus and Joseph, from their fathers. And there was a great reunion, you can be sure. The brothers of Joseph embalmed and protected his bones, later transporting them from Egypt to the Promised Land. The father of Jesus resurrected his body, none of his bones were broken, and his disciples took care, his 12 disciples took care of the body, just like the 12 brothers of Jesus took care of the body of Joseph. Now, there's much more. Matter of fact, a couple of things. Stephen and I were going through some of the parallels last night. And, you know what the name Rachel means? Rachel, the mother of Joseph, means you. Not Y-O-U. E-W-E. Is that how you spell it? You. That's a female lamb. A mother lamb that has a baby lamb. Rachel gave birth to a baby lamb named Joseph. He became a sacrifice that all of his people might be saved. Mary, by the way, Mary, the mother of Jesus, gives birth to a lamb. Mary had a little lamb, didn't she? Mary gave birth to a lamb in Bethlehem. First time you find the word Bethlehem in the Bible is where Rachel dies. The mother of Joseph dies in Bethlehem. Mary gives birth to the Savior of the world in Bethlehem. Both Jesus and Joseph, as Joseph is dying, he tells, don't forget, Joseph, he's a leader in Egypt. His boys, Ephraim and Manasseh, have passports that say Egypt. They're born in Egypt. They could have said, look, we realize we got some relatives that are from the Promised Land, those shepherds, you know, kind of hokey. We're going to stay here with our families in Egypt. You know, we speak the language and we've got all our friends here. The tribes of Ephraim and Manasseh are going to stay here in Egypt. Joseph tells his boys, he says, no, boys, you don't belong here. Don't get comfortable here. You're going to go back to the Promised Land. I want you to stay with your people. I don't want you to hang out with the Egyptians. Christ tells his people, don't get comfortable in the world. Don't become part of the world. You're going to the Promised Land. This world is not your home. Same message of Jesus to the church is the message of Joseph to his posterity. And Joseph says, don't bury me here. Bury me back in the Promised Land. You've got that 7 years of plenty during the time of the famine. But there were 7 years of plenty. There are 7 years when the word of God is poured out in plenty for the Jewish people from the beginning of Christ's ministry till probation was closed for the Jewish nation with the stoning of Stephen. And what shall I more say? Time would fail me, as the Bible says, to go on and tell you all these examples. I've got a summary with the scriptures that maybe I can put this in the office and we'll print it out. Let me review very quickly for you. Just some of what we looked at. This is not everything. Both Jesus and Joseph were sons of an ancient father. Both had a special robe, ultimately covered with blood. Both had miraculous births. Both were shepherds. Both are taken to Egypt to avoid being killed. Both were servants. Jesus said, I came as one who serves. Joseph served in the house of Potiphar. Both began public ministry at the age of 30. Both were sent by the Father to find their missing brothers. Joseph came looking for his brothers. Jesus has come looking for you, his lost sheep. Both were filled with the Spirit of God. Both returned good for evil. Both were humble and unspoiled by wealth. Both were taught by God. He forgave, or both forgave freely. Both gained the confidence of others quickly. They fed the hungry and gave them bread. They resisted the most difficult temptations. They were given visions into the future. They tested people to reveal their true nature. They were hated for their teachings. They were both sold for the price of a slave, both falsely accused, both silent before their accusers, were condemned between two prisoners, thought to be dead before the Father. They were held, both were held for 2 days, but freed on the third. They arose to new life, came out of the well, came out of the tomb. Not recognized, Joseph was not recognized by his own brothers. Jesus was not recognized. Returned to the Father, became Lord of Lords. There's so many parallels here, friends. Do you find that interesting? I find that amazing. You know what that does for me? That strengthens my faith in the Bible that God is in charge of everything. If he can control history that way. Now I'd like to close with this verse. Hebrews chapter 12, verse 1 and 2. I've just looked at a couple of examples of how you see Jesus through the Bible. And it says here, therefore, Hebrews 1, 12, verse 1. Since we are surrounded by so great a cloud of witnesses. All through these stories in the Bible, we can see a cloud of witnesses. Let us lay aside every weight. What is God telling us to do when you see all this evidence in the Bible of Jesus? That God can see all of history. By the way, history, when you read the Bible, is His story. It's all about Jesus being everywhere. Let us lay aside. Here's how we respond. Every weight and the sin that so easily ensnares us. And let us run with endurance the race that is set before us, looking unto Jesus, the author and finisher of our faith, who for the joy that was set before him endured the cross, despising the shame, and he's set down now at the right hand of the glory of God. You and I fix our eyes on Jesus. As you read through the Bible, you think you're really reading about Joseph? Or are you reading about Jesus? You're not reading about Noah. You're not reading about Abraham or Enoch or Melchizedek. You're reading about Jesus. These heroes of the Bible. And you know what? You are changed by beholding. I hope you're reading your Bibles. Because the more you read this book everywhere, I'm just going to read the New Testament because I just want to read about Jesus. Well, I'll tell you, friends, when I read the Old Testament, I'm reading about Jesus too. And you become transformed into what you look at. So I think we need to hear more about Jesus, don't you?
1: 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Amazing Facts is so excited to tell you about our new Prophecy Study Bible. 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

0: The first person ever fined for not feeding a parking meter was a church pastor who pled ignorance and was let off. The first parking meter was installed on July 16, 1935 in Oklahoma City as a way to combat traffic congestion and a severe lack of parking in OKC's downtown. Problems require solutions. A flood was coming. God had Noah build an ark. No water in the wilderness. God brought water out of a rock. He carpeted the ground with manna when there was no food. He parted the Red Sea and the Jordan River when his people needed to move. God is a problem solver. Philippians 4:19 says, "My God shall supply all your need according to his riches in glory by Christ Jesus." There's nothing too big or too small. Learn to rely on God. Bring him into the details of your life. And when you do so, you'll be blessed. John Bradshaw, It Is Written.
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0: This is HeartWise, a program offering practical tips and time-proven guidelines to make your life happier, healthier, and more fulfilling. 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In today's show, we're going to be discussing solutions to the healthcare dilemma. Our guest is Jim Markham in the studio. I'm Tim Cochis, and now here's your HeartWise host, Charles Mills.
1: Thank you, Tim. Appreciate that. You know, we're all concerned about the healthcare crisis in this country. Medical costs are out of sight right when we as Americans are getting sicker and sicker. We need help. We have the Congress plan. We have the Obama plan. But today we present, for the first time ever, the HeartWise plan.
0: That's right.
1: Are you ready to learn how to beat the system and get well and stay well? Cardiologist Dr. James Markham is here to guide us through this wonderful, very workable way to health. Dr. Markham, you are looking at a crisis of unparalleled circumstance in this country. Are you concerned about this, and in what ways are you concerned?
2: Well, Charles, I'm concerned. In fact, we're concerned that our whole ministry at HeartWise Ministry is sort of dedicated to spreading not only the solution to the healthcare dilemma, but the real solutions for a life. And that's what we want to talk about today. Is we're concerned about it. Everyone's talking about it. It's in the newspapers. It's on the media. It's dominating the radio waves. I have patients come in today. They're very concerned. Am I going to lose my health insurance? Is the government going to take things away from me? Are the doctors going to leave the profession? What's going to happen? But it takes on greater proportions. Medical problems are important, but this also is a spiritual battle in a way that when we talk about this healthcare dilemma. So as we talk today, we're going to first, in understanding the solution to the problem as we're going to develop this, we have to understand the problem itself to find a solution. So first, we're going to talk about really what the real problem is in healthcare. And then as we develop what the problem is, I think the solution is going to become obvious as we talk together today.
1: You know, as I listen to you week after week on this program and also the guests that we bring in, the solution is pretty obvious. Mm-hmm. If you do not want to be involved with the healthcare problem in this country, stay in good health.
2: That
1: seems to be very, very elementary, doctor.
2: My goodness. I mean, I guess we could sum up this program in three words: don't get sick. But let's talk a little bit about the problem. And you know, Charles, if I ask you, if you look out there, you know, as a person that's been involved in health, you sort of get a good feeling. But I'm going to ask Tim, who's just across the street here from me here in the studios. Tim, if I said, you know, as a lay person, what would you say the problem is in healthcare? What is the problem? And I get interesting
0: Well, you know, from my perspective, it's confusion.
2: Okay.
0: Because there is nothing clear out there. I have insurance. I pay for my insurance.
2: Right.
0: I know what I have. Mm-hmm. Question is, what is the government proposing?
2: Right. Okay.
0: You know, I know what the doctor's looking for. I mean, it's very dynamic. We've got the doctors. We've got the hospitals. We have the patients.
2: Yeah.
0: And then the government throws their mix into us.
2: But as a physician, Tim and Charles, what I look is you know, I always want to see, you know, because if you can understand the problem, you can really have a solution.
0: Right.
2: If you don't understand the real problem, you never have a solution, even though you think you do. Because you never understand what the basic problem is. For instance, a bypass surgery. The arteries are clogged up. Okay. Well, if someone comes in and having a heart attack, they might think the solution is a bypass surgery. Well, no, that doesn't solve the problem. They might even think the solution is to get rid of the cholesterol. And that helps too. But that's not the real problem. The real problem is, why was the cholesterol there in the first place?
0: So you're talking about a multi-step examination.
2: So when we think of the big issue, well, what's the problem? Well, if you think about disease, we have diseases caused by genetics, and 10% of disease is purely genetics. But I like to think about the problem as, what stress on the created being is occurring? Something is stressing the system that God did not intend us to be. Now, that's the first time we brought in the word God today.
0: Right.
2: But God is the solution to almost every problem.
1: Amen.
2: And when you look at this, you have to say, well, how did God want things to be? He's the creator. He's made some. So part of the problem is not bringing God into the equation. But we have to bring God in the equation right away to understand the problem. So there's some stress that's being put on the system, and that stress can come from anywhere. And it can come from genetics. It can come from smoking. It can come by working too many hours, staying up too late at night, not getting enough rest, not drinking enough water, the chemicals we put in the body, the noises, the relationships we have or we don't have, the lack of worship, anything that we do that God did not design us to do could put stress on the system. And Tim's wanting to say something here.
3: I am, because I'm going to go right to our manual, which is our Bible. And in Proverbs 3, 7 and 8, it says, "Do not be wise in your own eyes. Fear the Lord and depart from evil. I will be health to your flesh and strengthen to your bones."
2: So part of the problem is we're not following the owner's manual.
3: Exactly.
2: Right. And as we've not, lived the way we've designed to be lived, of course it's going to put stress on our system.
3: That's right.
2: And as stress puts on our system, our chemistry changes. And these chemical reactions put disease in the body. If our genetics are bad, we have bad habits, we don't follow the owner's manual, more stress is put on the body. As this stress is put on the body, disease develops. Chronic disease, which costs a lot of money, whether it be, the stress from obesity and diabetes, the stress from blood pressure, the stress from, extra weight on joints, from not sleeping at night, from insomnia, from these medications that actually damage the body. In fact, I read an article recently said the number one cause of death in America now, it used to be heart disease, but now it's doctors, hospitals, medications, and overdoses and adverse drug reactions. That's now the number one cause of death. So if you start looking at the real problem is the stress that's being put on our system that's creating chronic diseases that are very expensive, hard to manage, difficult to treat. And also the media that sort of builds up not addressing the real problems that develop that sort of treating symptoms. A lot of times we treat symptoms. Someone comes in, I can't sleep at night. So we're quick to take a medicine.
3: Pop a pill, go to bed.
2: But we don't sit there and say, well, what are we doing that God didn't design us to do? Well, they're drinking a lot of stimulants, caffeine. They're eating their big meal at 9 o'clock. They're drinking a quart of water before they go to bed, so they have to urinate all night. They're watching TV till 11:30, all sorts of stuff that's getting them worked up, and then they wonder why they can't sleep. So they take a pill that covers up a symptom that never solves the problem. So one pill becomes two pills. Then they're too tired in the day. They start, gaining extra weight. The next thing, there's diabetes. The extra fat makes chemicals that raise the blood pressure and store cholesterol, then all of a sudden they have a heart attack. Well, they need a stent and they have to take some Plavix, but the Plavix starts a GI bleed. Well, the GI bleed encourages a colonoscopy. Whoops, the colonoscopy causes a complication. Now they have an infection. The infection requires an antibiotic that gets a rash all over the body. They can't breathe well. And all of this because someone didn't follow the natural laws that help them rest at night.
3: Wow.
2: You can see how this cascade goes, so you can understand that to understand the solution, we have to understand the problem. So stress on the system, stress occurs when we don't follow the way the Creator made us, and that can come from many different ways, shapes, or forms. That stress creates chemical reactions which damage the body chronically. So, that in a nutshell is what I think the problem is. And then understanding how to deal with the problem is the next stage.
1: Well, that goes right along with something. I was talking to Dr. John Kelly up in Roanoke just the other day on a program, and he said these words. He said that the current crisis that we're having medically in this country cannot be fixed by the medical profession.
2: That is absolutely correct. That is absolutely correct. And we're going to find that the solution is not a systems. It's not possible to fix it. The system is broke.
3: Well, a lot of people right now are looking for someone else to help them to fix the system. Number one, we need to look to ourselves to fix ourselves.
2: It's not going to happen. That's right, Tim.
3: Someone is not going to carry this. We need to take care of ourselves.
2: Yeah, you cannot legislate health.
3: That's right. Everybody has to look in the mirror and say, listen, I need to lose weight. I have to stop eating so much sugar that I have diabetes. If you have a problem, examine that. Jim just said that right there. You have to examine all that and figure out what's going on, and then the solution will come out of it.
2: And I think that's part of the problem is everyone thinks there can be a legislated solution.
3: Yeah.
2: Everyone thinks if they have access to health care, that's going to solve the problem.
3: That's not going to solve their sickness, their illness, their It's not going to fix the symptom.
2: Right. It doesn't address the real problem, which is stress, because we're not living according to the owner's manual.
3: Mm-hmm.
2: It's not getting back to that original formula. Therefore, that system cannot exist.
3: Can't function right.
2: Exactly. Mm-hmm. So that was a very wise comment from your friend in Roanoke, Charles.
1: You know, I feel sorry for doctors these days. Bless their hearts. They want to heal people. That's what they're in the business.
2: Yeah.
1: That's why they did it. That's why most doctors became doctors. Yet people come waltzing into their place and say, here's my problems, fix it. And they give them the best they can to get them through the next week or day or whatever. And then they go right back to the same lifestyle they were having before. And they come back 8 months later with the very same problems.
2: Oh, yeah.
1: That's got to be frustrating to you as a doctor.
2: It is. And you know what? Sometimes the modern media doesn't help us much. You know, everyone's, you know, they see all these glamorous people doing glamorous things. They're talking about, well, if you have this problem, take this. This will fix everything up. We go to the internet and we have all these miracle cures. You know, this herb or this berry is going to fix all your problems, or
1: go to
2: this type of doctor, or smell this type of, you know, or go to this treatment center and that treatment center. And, you know, it is discouraging, because everyone, we have to get the message out that we have to understand the problem. We have to identify these chronic stressors in each individual's life individually. And as we find these and get back to the owner's manual, God will bless us with a change of chemistry. That's going to be the real solution. And even if we cannot get everything right, we want to make sure that we understand that our God loves us so much that we do have ultimate healing down the road.
3: That's right.
2: And that's going to be some of the solutions, is understanding the problems and working through this. That's why it frustrates me so much to hear our leaders up there struggling with this. Oh, we got to spend more money. We have to do this or that. And they ignore the solution to every problem, and they don't really understand the problem as it exists.
3: And here's what I like to do. I'd like to challenge our listeners right now. Examine your life and your health and try to make the positive changes for the better.
2: Mm-hmm.
3: Number one, get back to the owner's manual. Read your Bible.
2: Yes.
3: And make those changes. They're going to help you in the long run. If you have an issue there, and whatever it might be, try and find a solution, but go to the Bible, but try to make yourself healthier and happier. That's what we're talking about here at HeartWise.
2: Yeah, this is the whole goal of HeartWise, is
3: to
2: help heal the world through understanding how God's love can change chemistry.
3: Exactly.
2: And that's an evangelistic message. It's a saving message. It's a message where we can have better health, enjoy our chemistry. It brings people together as brothers and sisters. It just helps everything out. And this is what we want to talk about. So I'm excited to finally get a chance to talk a little bit about this problem so we can lead people to the solution. And it makes perfect sense to me.
3: That's right. And this is our opportunity to billboard HeartWise Ministries.
2: Now, wouldn't it be great if President Obama, State of the Union Address, Charles, gets up and says, you know, we have done everything wrong. We've done everything wrong. We haven't done anything right. You know, we have to talk about the real problem here. And let's look at ourselves honestly, folks. The real problem is the way that over the last 50 years, our society has put stress on bodies. And it might be from the chemicals we put in, the late nights we stay up, the work we're doing, the lack of sleep, the chemicals, the lack of outdoors. We might not be doing things the way we should. We have to get back to God's plan, the owner's manual. We have to start worshiping God and not technology and not other things that we tend to worship. We have to get back to this original plan. And here's a scientific studies done that can prove that these things will improve your chemistry. You know, I want to lead you all in laugh and lead you on in a prayer for this. You know, that's going to be the real solution to our healthcare dilemma.
3: Well, Yonatan, people tell me, you know, oh, Christians can't have fun. Let me tell you, we know how to have fun as Christians, don't we, Charles?
1: Amen. Absolutely.
3: I mean, we laugh more than anything else. And people say, how could you be so serious? We're being serious and having fun, but we love our Lord.
1: They haven't been around Christians too much.
2: But you know, it's great to know that our God has given us the answer. We can be confident in stating it.
3: That is so true. Folks, if you're interested in getting more information on this, go to our website at heartwiseministries.org. If you have questions or comments concerning today's topic, visit our website and you can post them there. We'd love to answer them on future shows. Don't go away. We'll be right back.

0: 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Hi, this is Jeremy Woodruff, and my daughter Bethany had been waiting rather impatiently to lose her first tooth. 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
2: Did you know that Americans are getting heavier by the year? This is causing major health problems, as this extra tissue is now named the endocannabinoid system. 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Now, there are many different pharmaceuticals which block these different chemicals, but the real answer is to get back at this system by losing weight. Exercise, get a good diet, be active. When we do this, we'll be getting back to the biblical prescription of good health. So try to beat the endocannabinoid system.
1: If you'd like more information, go to heartwiseministries.org. 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Welcome back to Heartwise. As always, we get back into the book. Our owner's manual says it in Isaiah 38:16. O Lord, by these things men live, and in all things is the life of my spirit. So you will restore me and make me live. Wow, isn't that wonderful?
3: That
1: to know
3: is
1: we can
3: wonderful.
1: Live.
3: That absolutely is. And that's what our problem is. We're not living so good these days.
1: No,
3: you know,
1: we're
3: Dr.
1: not.
3: Markham and Tim, listening to what you said before the break, it reminded me of something that I tell people often. They say, where in the Bible does God tell us how to live? Right there, I want you to use your imaginations, listener, and I want you to use your imaginations carefully. On the seventh day of creation, when God came down and talked with Adam and Eve and they wandered through the garden, God was finished creating. Man was there, the animals were there, plants were there, air, sunshine, everything was there. On that seventh day, God's health care plan was set in motion. What was there? And what wasn't there? Look at what was there. The ability to work in the garden, the plants to eat, the herbs to eat, the water to drink, the sunshine to enjoy, the companionship of a wonderful marriage. Everything was there and nothing was missing. You compare that to our healthcare life today, the life we're living today, it's very, very different. God's health plan was complete on that seventh day of creation, including that rest on the Sabbath. And that's very important to you, Dr. Markham. You talk about that often, that rest on the Sabbath. Everything was there. So when you say, what is God's health care plan? Walk with Adam and Eve and God on that seventh day of creation. Look around. That's the plan.
4: Yeah.
3: That's the plan. Can we have that today? Absolutely. We can have the Eden diet. We can have the Eden lifestyle. We can have the loving relationship. We can have the loving relationship with each other and with God. We can have loving relationships with animals. We can drink pure water. We can exercise. We can enjoy God's health care plan. And if we do that, we don't have to worry about the Obama plan or Congress's plan. We don't have to worry about the high cost of insurance, the high cost of the medical profession. All of those things are minimized, not removed, but minimized if we simply do what they were doing on the seventh day of creation. Dr. Mark, what do you think about that?
4: Charles, you have summed up the solution.
1: That's right.
4: You know, I think we've identified the problem, and now you've summed up the solution. And, you know, one of the solutions that I always point to is that word worship.
1: Right.
4: And that's what was occurring constantly, that worship, that, you know, worshiping with God, doing what God had in your life through the will to God. Worship is actually a treatment for disease. Mm-hmm. So as we, and you know, and unfortunately, I shouldn't say worship in general, worshiping God, you know,
5: right.
4: And coming into his presence. You know, mm-hmm. worship is coming to the presence of God. And that can happen out in nature. It can happen through loving relationships. It can happen with experience with animals, taking care of the earth, and direct communion and talking with God.
1: And being a doctor, you know this, and we've heard this, Charles, as well. People who have been prayed for, who know they've gone into surgery, and the doctor prays for them, and they have a Christian team working around them, and they pray before the surgery, their recovery is so much easier. And they recover so much nicer.
4: Yeah, and I've always thought that the key is worship. And
1: that's
4: throughout
1: right.
4: time, it's always been about who you've worshipped. You know, mm-hmm. what, you know, who do you really worship? Do you worship idols? And what are idols today? You know, our idols might be our jobs. It might be our cars. It might be our jobs.
1: Right.
4: It might be the food we eat. It might be, who knows what we're worshiping. But, you know, God wants us to worship him. And this is the solution, Charles. And I hope we've recorded that, Tim, because that we're going to have to play that over and over and over, because that is the solution to

0: place where we don't belong. And I want Dr. Markham to be there and to help me after I've done everything I can. And I think that is important for us in our healthcare plan, in the HeartWise plan we're talking about. Dr. Markham, Tim, and I are asking all of us that we do all we know to be right to get it right. Mm-hmm. Dr. Markham will be there if something happens, but Dr. Markham, don't you think if you had patients come in and you say, Dr. Markham, I've tried the diet, I've tried the exercise, everything is right, and now can you help me? Wouldn't you have a smile on your face? You try to help that person?
1: Oh, yeah, Charles. You know, I try to put a smile on no matter where everyone's at, because
0: yeah,
1: no matter where they're at, we want to offer them healing. But yes, those people that have done everything. And what do you think about the blessings we get from our prayers? Mm-hmm. You know, when we pray to God, God, I pray for healing. Right. Help me to change my chemistry. God, help me with this patient. When God knows that this is a patient that's, you know, He's going to help us no matter what. But, you know, this is a patient that's doing everything right. The blessings that we receive, we've seen those examples in the Bible. When people are following God's will, God blesses. It might not always be the blessing that we understand, but but down the road, we'll understand how God is always sovereign.
2: And I'm always I stand on this one all the time. I tell people, don't have tunnel vision. God's working in the peripherals. You have to realize He's working in your life somewhere. Yeah. And if you're sick, you will be well one day.
1: Yeah, but modern medicine, Charles, you're absolutely right, works best for acute problems, you know, acute things that break down. Let's get that going and figure out why that happened. That's where modern medicine does the best work.
0: Okay, well, now here we have the four steps of the HeartWise plan. Write them down, because this could make a huge difference, and you don't have to worry about the Obama plan and all these plans. Here's the HeartWise plan. Number one, you are in control. Start being in control of your health, listener. You, not your doctor, you. Make the changes. Live it like Eden. That's the way I like to say. Live it like Eden. Study what God had in mind when He created man. Worship God. There is so much health in the actual work of worship, the actual joy of worship, and then also wrap all that in constant and continuous prayer. Prayer to the one who made you, prayer to the one who can heal you. That is the HeartWise plan right there. What do you think, Dr. Markham?
1: A wonderful treatment. And if we can just get these in our listeners and even on our own lives, we're going to enjoy great chemistry and ultimate healing.
2: Yes, that's right. Amen. That's why we start off the show by saying we want you to deepen your relationship with your Creator.
0: That's
2: our
0: right.
2: Lord and Savior, that's Jesus Christ. Very simple. Well, we hope you've enjoyed this. If you'd like more information on the show, HeartWise is a production of HeartWise Ministries. And on behalf of Charles Mills, Dr. Jim Markham, I'm Tim Kochis. 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That's heartwiseministries.org. That's where you can find more information on today's topic and the show.

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1: Some of the most fascinating dialogues I've ever had took place between seats 42A and 42B on a cross-continental flight. Maybe it's because we were 37,000 feet closer to heaven, but you know, I've had some really amazing discussions on those planes. Once people find out that I carry a Bible, or that I hold Christian evangelistic meetings, or that I've pastored a church, well, they're ready with their own heartfelt observations. You Christians think you know everything they say, but you can't prove that God exists. And you know what? To some degree, they're right. It's a tough thing to prove with pen and paper. And what's unfortunate is the fact that a lot of Christians really do come across as religious know-it-alls. We know how to spout and fume, but it takes more than mere assertions to convince a thinking mind to believe in God. So what do you say when you meet an atheist? Is the Christian message really a sure thing? Do God's promises really come with ironclad guarantees? Today we'll think about whether or not Christianity is an enormous leap of faith, and we'll see what happens when former atheists take that step. Go get your Bibles, and I'll be right back.
2: It has stood the test of time. God's book, the Bible. Still relevant in today's complex world. It is written.

0: Even These Believed, Part 3. From Atheist to Ambassador.
1: He was a smart kid. His dad traveled a lot, and once while Dad was away for an extended time, he was tutored by Mom. By the time Pastor Judson came home, lo and behold, his 3-year-old boy could already read. Well, needless to say, he was a happy man when his son picked up the family Bible and read an entire chapter out loud. There's no question he was a very bright boy. But you know, there's a risk to being mentally brilliant. Geniuses sometimes begin to say, "Prove it," to everybody about everything. By the time he was 19, Adoniram had already said, "Prove it," to all his professors at Brown University. In his book, Giants of the Missionary Trail, historian Eugene Myers Harrison tells us about this clever academic. He entertained the most extravagant ambitions, and his imagination ran wild as he contemplated his future eminence. He pictured himself as an orator, greater than Demosthenes, swaying the multitudes with his eloquence, as a second Homer, writing immortal poems, as a second Alexander the Great, weeping because there were no more worlds to conquer. You know, it's the ironic nature of God's providence that gifted men and women get the gift of wisdom directly from God's hand, and then sometimes turn right around and reject the giver. Another academic genius named Paul, who for a while used all his considerable abilities to fight against heaven, later wrote this in the book of 1 Corinthians, chapter 12. The manifestation of the Spirit is given to every man to profit withal. For to one is given by the Spirit the word of wisdom, to another the spirit of knowledge by the same Spirit. Wisdom and knowledge, according to the Bible, are a special gift from God. When intelligent people reject God, they're rejecting the source of their unusual gifts. And that was certainly the case with young Adoniram Judson. You know, I can't help but notice that in its earlier days, what we now know as Brown University used to be called Providence College. Adoniram Judson received, through God's providence, rare abilities and insights, and yet he decided that Providence had nothing to do with it. History is full of intellectual giants who came to the same conclusion. People like Friedrich Nietzsche and Voltaire. You may recall from another telecast that Voltaire's staggering abilities, coupled with his doubts and his opposition to organized religion, were precursors to the bloody French Revolution, where atheism became an official religion. Well, his attitude of skepticism blew right across the Atlantic Ocean and infected the United States of America. Yale was almost blown over by the forces of godlessness. Almost all of the students at Yale in the early 1800s were atheists. In fact, many of the young men roaming the campus shed the names their mothers gave them and began calling each other by the names of their favorite infidels instead, people like Thomas Paine and Voltaire. Providence College in Rhode Island was not immune from this plague, and unfortunately, Adoniram Judson was badly hurt in the crossfire. By the time he finished school, he was a so-called free thinker, a declared atheist. He was so smart, so mentally gifted, that each time he and his father had a discussion about God, Adoniram usually won. And you know, there's something I have to admit. I don't always win an argument with an atheist. It's impossible to always win, because at some point, I still have to turn to the Bible and say, "I take this book to be true." And then the atheist says, "Well, Pastor, you can read and quote from that book all you want to, but I don't buy it. I don't see any evidence. If God really wants me to serve Him, then He's got to prove His existence to me. So give me something my eyes can see and my hands can touch." And I'll tell you, there are times when I wish I could do it right then and there. I wish I could just dial up heaven and have them speak directly to God. Now, have you ever wondered why God doesn't just nail it down and send a bolt of lightning to shut up the atheists forever? Doesn't He want us to believe? Doesn't He want the world to return to Him? When a Friedrich Nietzsche or a Charles Darwin shakes their fist at heaven and says, "There is no God," why doesn't God zap them with a little bit of heavenly reality? I'm sometimes amazed when I read the story of Job in the Bible that he didn't finally become an atheist. "Why don't you curse God and die?" his wife said. For a lot of people, it would have been an easy thing to do with all the problems piling up. The winds of disaster had blown his fortune away, and heaven's phone lines seemed to be dead. It would be enough to make anybody doubt. And sure enough, Job began to struggle. Why do evil people seem to have all the luck? And why doesn't God just show himself? Here's what Job actually said in Job, the 21st chapter, beginning in verse 7, where it is written, "Wherefore do the wicked live? Become old, yea, and are mighty in power. Their seed is established in their sight with them, and their offspring before their eyes. Their houses are safe from fear, neither is the rod of God upon them. Their bull genders and fails not. Their cow calves and casts not her calf. They send forth their little ones like a flock, and their children dance. They take the timbrel and harp and rejoice at the sound of the organ. They spend their days in wealth and in a moment go down to the grave." Another version of the Bible says that they go down to the grave in peace. And at the same time, Christians are getting beat up, shot up, torn up, and told to shut up. It seems like a pretty raw deal. So why is it that there's no answer from heaven sometimes? Why doesn't God send some fireworks to bring atheism to an end? Let's get back to our atheist, Adoniram Judson, who is marching down the aisle of Providence College, class of 1807. As the organ plays Pomp and Circumstance, he follows in the infidel footsteps of his best friend, Ernest, who was very earnest in his own denial of God. In fact, Ernest played a key role in helping Adoniram abandon his faith. Now let me push the pause button and throw in a little warning. I know doubts come to all of us, and doubt is not a sin. Satan bombards us with dark thoughts and with unanswerable questions. But I pray to God that we're careful how we give voice to our doubts. Many times, as we've seen in other programs, sincere people asking hard questions often help 50 other people skate deeper into atheism than they would have ever gone themselves. There's a danger to voicing your doubts before you've really thought them through. By all means, let's fall on our knees at night and ask God to show us the truth. But heaven keep us from infecting a fragile friend or a trusting child with our doubts, because long after we recover, they might still be doubting. In any case, there were now two mighty men of atheism from Providence College. First, there was Ernest, and then Mr. Adoniram Judson, the man Ernest helped to become an atheist. Well, they eventually lost track of each other, and one day Judson decided to go on what we would now call a road trip. Well, back then it was on horseback, and he had several cheerful, careless friends to spend time with, clip-clopping their way from one sinful adventure to the next. In his own words, it was a wild, reckless life. After a time, he decided he could party by himself, and so left his group of friends to continue his own odyssey of sin and sightseeing. One night, he came to a country inn and asked if there were any vacancies. "Just one," the owner said, "but I don't really want to give you that room." "Well, why not?" "Well, because it's next to a man who's extremely ill, and he's probably going to die sometime during the night. I don't think you want to stay in a room with a dying man next door." "Ah, that doesn't bother me," the young infidel said. "I'll take the room. Death has no terrors for me. You see, I'm an atheist." So he checked into the hotel, unpacked for the night, and tried to get some sleep. But sure enough, through the paper-thin walls of the inn, he could hear the dying moans of a man in great distress. He could tell the anonymous invalid next door wasn't just facing death, he was looking raw fear in the eyes, in the void of spiritual lostness. "The poor fellow is evidently dying in terror," he thought to himself. "I suppose I should go to his assistance, but what could I say that would help him?" He was, after all, an atheist. He wasn't supposed to be afraid of death, but at this moment he realized how little he had to say that might comfort another atheist, or himself for that matter. What words of hope could he give? Now think about this with me. At the end of your journey, You can be comforted by just two things. First of all, there's the rich, full, successful, generous life you've lived as a blessing to others. And secondly, there's the promise of an even better eternity with God. Those two things can mean a lot to a dying person. In his book, Expect a Miracle But Trust in Jesus, Dr. Adrian Rogers shares a quote from the late Jess Moody that has special meaning as we ponder a young man in a hotel room suddenly afraid of death. What do aged atheists have to talk about, Dr. Moody wonders aloud, as they sit around to die? Do they discuss the legacy of morality, decency, integrity, and spiritual sensitivity they have bequeathed to their children? Or the good atheism has done the world, the hospitals, orphanages, the elevation of women, and the mass distribution of decent literature? Perhaps they discuss the great bulwark against communism that atheism has erected. And then he gets down to brass tacks. Listen to this. And when the sun is sinking low, and when the conversation for the wheelchair atheist begins to lull, they can joyously contemplate their future. There is so much for an aged atheist to look forward to. Well, maybe we can forgive the bit of divine sarcasm, but back in the hotel room where the desperate cries of a lost neighbor were seeping through the cracks, Adoniram Judson's face was filled with horror and shame. First of all, he realized that he was a man without hope. What could he say to a dying friend? What could he say to himself on the day the Grim Reaper came to his hotel room? He thought with embarrassment about his friends at Providence College. All those nights in the boarding house where he had entertained them with his brilliant diatribes against religion and the Christian faith. Their boisterous laughs rang hollow in his ears as he looked in the mirror and saw fear. What would his friends say now if they could see him cowering in the valley of the shadow of death? Above all, what would Ernest say, his mentor in the world of atheism? Surely Ernest would shake his head at how his young disciple was wavering on this dark night. What kind of an atheist shivers from uncontrollable fear when faced with death? The night passed in slow agony. Adoniram finally pulled the thin blanket over his head, trying to drown out the faint cries of death next door. And at last, it was quiet. But there was still no sleep for this godforsaken young man. The next morning, his soul still shredded over the horrors of the night before, he went to the innkeeper to check out. "How's that man doing? The one next door? The one you said was so sick?" "Ah, he's dead," the older man told him. "Dead?" And then for some reason, the young graduate asked, "Do you have any idea who he was?" The man nodded. He was a scholar from Providence College. And Adoniram's bones literally turned to jelly when he heard the next words. He was a young fellow named Ernest. Can you imagine? This brainy young atheist had to get on his horse and ride away, knowing full well that his best friend, the scholar who had led him into a barren world of disbelief, had just died in empty fear. Ernest, the young boy he admired so much, just died whimpering in protest. And now pay attention closely, because I want to point something out. Even if you're not an atheist, in fact, I'm pretty sure you probably aren't, you may still have some of the same questions I hear from atheists all the time. Why doesn't God answer my prayers? Why can't God just prove to me that He's up there more often? Why do so many really smart people not believe in God at all? No matter where you are on the spectrum of questioning, I've got good news. It's not too late. You can still come home. God doesn't hate you for wondering about Him. He doesn't resent your questions. In fact, He's like that father of the prodigal son found in Luke 15, who goes out to the mailbox each day and eagerly looks down the road looking for that lost boy who once shouted, "I'm leaving. I don't believe in you. I don't want anything to do with you. You've never proven yourself to me." There's one thing I know. If you wait for every single question to be answered, you're going to be waiting a long time. In fact, you'll be waiting forever, because the universe is a big place, and there's no end to the questions you could ask. until this great controversy is fully over and we're up in heaven with God Himself face to face, we're going to live with some unanswered questions. There are always going to be things we don't know and heavenly issues we can't prove. But still, God invites us to take a step of decision toward Him even before we understand everything and see all the evidence. In the book of Joshua, chapter 3, there's a story where the children of Israel crossed the Jordan River just before conquering Jericho. Now, the conquering of Jericho was a moment where God's power was demonstrated in a way that nobody could doubt. 7 silent trips around the city, then a mighty shout of faith, a blast on the trumpets, and the walls fell without a single cannon being fired. It was easy to have faith then. But first, before the battle, standing on the edge of the Jordan, this great surging river at the height of the flood stage, with no bridges to get across, what were they going to do? Why didn't God part the waters like He did at the Red Sea? But no, nothing happened. The deep currents just rolled past them, a perpetual barrier to their glorious future. So what did they do? It says in verse 15 that God's people simply began marching into the water. And as soon as the priest's feet got wet, a miracle happened. God showed Himself. The waters piled up, the avenue to liberty appeared before their eyes, and the rest is miraculous history. Sometimes God waits for you to take a step of faith before He responds in a miraculous way. And speaking of miracles, that's precisely what happened to Adoniram Judson. After that night at the inn, he went home and pleaded with his Christian father. "Father, give me a faith that will stand the test of life and of death and of time and eternity." He became a Christian. He adopted Ephesians 3 as his great motto, "How wide and long and high and deep is the love of Christ." He determined to do whatever God asked. And like those priests at the edge of the Jordan, he promised God that he would take those first steps of obedience even before proof might come from heaven. And God gave him a simple command: "Go to the uttermost parts of the earth and preach the gospel of my love." And on February 19, 1812, America's first missionary, Adoniram Judson, along with his bride of 2 weeks, sailed to a life of travail and triumph in Rangoon. I wish I had time to tell you the incredible story of this former atheist's adventures for God. Talk about a man stepping out in faith. This brand new Christian and his wife spent years without making a single Burmese convert. He endured many long months in prison, with his emaciated wife bribing guards so she could slip him some food. These two exhausted missionaries in a distant land labored ceaselessly to translate the Bible into the Burmese language. So, why didn't God give them some proof that He was blessing them? Where was the evidence that heaven even knew they were out there in that strange land? Eventually, missionaries to the Karen populations of what we now call Myanmar made an incredible discovery. God had moved in ahead of them. These mountain civilizations had folk tales about a god and a garden and a tree and a man and a woman. They already seemed to know about someone dying to save others. Some of the village men for generations had worn bracelets of rope, symbolizing their bondage to evil spirits. But in all of their stories told by the evening fire, there was a sky god named Guisha, a redeemer who would someday send a friend with a book that would help them find heaven and a new life. And people like Judson, who took the first steps of faith into an uncertain future, found that God was already there ahead of them, parting the waters of disbelief, rolling back the barriers of animism and atheism. Today, I invite you to hold on to Jesus Christ instead of your doubt. Take a first step toward Him. What you're going to find is that your faith grows and your assurance is strengthened when you act on your first glimpse of God's eternal kingdom.

Do you feel a little like Adoniram Judson yourself? Do you wrestle with doubts? Do you sit on the verge of belief, but not sure you can take that step? You know, Adoniram Judson took that step, and he discovered God was there waiting for him. In fact, he became a great missionary for God. Maybe you'd like to take a step like Judson. Maybe you'll discover that God has an incredibly bright future in store for you. Why don't we ask Him about it now as we pray together? Our gracious Father in heaven, we live in a world where sometimes shadows and uncertainty hide your face from us. We're tempted to look at our questions instead of your answers. Help us to keep trusting. As you've led others in the past, as you've proven yourself over and over to those who have gone before, we believe we can trust in you today. And we thank you for always seeking us through the gentle promptings of your Holy Spirit. And we ask these things in Jesus' name. Amen. Maybe today you'd like to explore the Bible a little deeper than we had time to do on the program. The good news is you can do just that at our website, itiswritten.com, where we have a world of resources waiting to be used by you. Until next week, remember, it is written, man shall not live by bread alone, but by every word that proceeds out of the mouth of God.

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1: Hello, friends. This is Doug Batchelor. How about some amazing facts? Contrary to their dirty reputation, pigs, sometimes called hogs and swine, are actually very clean animals in the wild. They always keep their latrine area far away from where they sleep and eat. Pigs may roll in the mud to prevent sunburn, but when they can, they love to bathe in water and are excellent swimmers. In fact, pigs used to be kept on board ships long ago because it was believed that if they were shipwrecked, the pigs would always instinctively swim towards the nearest shore. Pigs are extremely intelligent and curious animals with remarkable memories, and they're believed to be smarter than dogs and many primates. Like dogs, they can easily be taught to fetch, heel, dance, pull carts, and even sniff out landmines. They can even be taught to play video games pushing a joystick with their snouts, something that even chimps struggle to master. Pigs are extremely social animals, forming close bonds, and they constantly communicate with others using at least a range of 20 different vocalizations, consisting of oinks, grunts, and squeals, each with a distinct meaning. Mother pigs will often sing to their young while nursing. Pigs also have a tremendous sense of smell, and their snout is approximately 2,000 times more sensitive than the human nose. The largest pig ever recorded was a humongous hog named Big Bill in Jackson, Tennessee in 1933. This titanic pig weighed 2,552 pounds with a height of 5 feet and a length of 9 feet. His stomach was so big it dragged the ground. Even though it's been proven to be one of the least healthy foods, the world eats more pork than any other meat. 85 billion tons are consumed annually. That's a third more than beef or chicken. Did you know the Bible says pigs were never designed to be on the menu? Stay with us, friends. We're going to learn more as Amazing Facts brings you this edition of Bible Answers Live.
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3: My name is John Ross. Good evening, listening friends, and Pastor Doug. Once again, let's start the program with prayer. Dear Father in heaven, we thank you that we have this chance to open up your word and study together. And Lord, we ask for the Holy Spirit once again to guide our minds and our hearts. Be with those who are listening and lead us together, Father, into a clear understanding of your word. For we ask this in Jesus' name. Amen.
1: Amen.
3: Pastor Doug, you opened the program talking about pigs. And of course, they have a not the most positive reputation. But when you read those facts, it sounds as though they're very intelligent. They come in all different sizes and colors and shapes. And they clean? I mean, we don't always think of pigs being clean, but
1: On the outside, in the wild, you know, typically when pigs are in pens, and I've actually had neighbors, I took care of their pigs when they were gone, and it's filthy and it smells awful because they're all penned up. In the wild, you know, even in Northern California, we have wild pigs, but you almost never smell them or see that in the wild. Now, pigs, you know, I didn't say in the Amazing Fact, they do have voracious appetites and will eat just about anything, which is one reason the Bible says that their flesh is unclean. But externally, and then you've heard the expression sweat like pigs. Well, pigs don't actually sweat. So there's a lot of rumors about pigs. Something else I learned while doing this amazing fact is when tattoo artists are practicing their trade. Now, who wants to be a guinea pig for a tattoo artist that's learning? Pardon the pun, guinea pig, but they practice on pigs, not living pigs, or the animal rights people would probably have a fit, but they find that, you know, pig skin is very much like human skin. And then we all know that there are people walking around out there when they had heart problems, they replaced their human valve with a heart from a valve from a pig's heart. And so it's just, it's a fascinating, fascinating creature. But like dogs and like humans, they're biblically unclean as far as food. And some people are shocked to learn that. They think, well, that's just an Old Testament law for the Jews. But in reality, the distinction between the clean and unclean animals was not given first to the Jews. It was given to Noah. And I expect that everybody listening to my voice right now is related to Noah. And God told Noah to take the unclean animals on the ark two by two, but the clean animals were taken on the ark by sevens. Like there might be one ram and seven sheep ewes, and there might be, you know, one buck and seven doe. And pigs also actually, they work in a harem, but they went on by twos. And so the clean animals went two by two. I'm sorry, the clean animals went by sevens. The unclean animal went two by two. And Noah was not Jewish. And then in the New Testament, Peter, when he sees all these animals, Acts chapter 10, coming down from heaven, and God says, arise and eat, and there's unclean animals in this sheet that is lowered from heaven. He said, not so, Lord, I've never eaten anything common or unclean. He never takes anything out of the sheet. Of course, that vision had nothing to do with animals. It had to do with taking the gospel to the Gentiles. But you can read this for yourself, friends. You can look in Leviticus chapter 11. Speak to the children of Israel. These are the animals that you might eat among all the animals on the earth. Among the animals, whatever divides the hoof, having cloven hoofs and chewing the cud, you may eat. That would be, you know, your goat, your sheep, your deer, and so forth. But some animals, like the camel, chews the cud, but it's got a paw. It doesn't have a cloven hoof. And the swine, you can read verse 7, the swine, though it divides the hoof, having cloven hooves, yet it does not chew the cud, it is unclean. Their flesh you shall not eat, their carcass you shall not touch, they are unclean. And it even says in Isaiah that those that eat the mouse and the pig will be consumed when the Lord comes. There's some pretty strong language in there. So people are surprised sometimes to learn that it does still matter what we eat and what we drink, and we should do it to the glory of God. We have a free book that talks about this that hopefully will be edifying for people. I don't think we've offered this before.
3: 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It's called Hogs and Other Hazards. And we'll be able to send this to anybody who calls and asks. The resource number is 800-835-6747. You can ask for the book called Hogs and Other Hazards. We'd be happy to send that again to you. Also, if you're outside of North America, you can also read this for free online at the Amazing Facts website, just amazingfacts.org. Click on the link about the free library, and you'll be able to read this book for free as well. Well, I think we're ready to go to the phone lines. Our first caller this evening is Josiah, listening from Texas. Josiah, welcome to the program.
4: Hey, thanks for taking my question.
1: Yeah, absolutely.
4: I have a question about basically what would be a good foundation for a Bible truth or a teaching, basically a doctrine in the Bible. Would it be like either Daniel Revelation or the Gospel of Luke? Or how would you know if you have enough verses even to really like have a doctrine established?
1: Well, it is good in the multitude of counselors or safety. The Bible says in two or three witnesses, let everything be established. So you'd want two or three scriptures. You've probably nailed a board in the wall before where you put one nail in and you can spin that board in any direction. But you put that second nail in the board, it doesn't want to move. And a third nail really locks it in. That's how it is with developing Bible truth, is you want the testimony of several verses. Now, there's some subjects in the Bible where it almost looks at first like you've got conflicting verses. And that's where you want to get a multitude of support. Because whenever there's any question about a doctrine, you need extra witnesses, extra testimony. So that's one thing. Now, through history, you know, Joshua, there have been church councils that have spent a great deal of time trying to solidify certain doctrines and making sure they had enough biblical support for them, and using common reason as well as scripture. That was Martin Luther's
5: approach. He said, you know, you need to show me by the word of God and sound reason, because God says, let us reason together. And having the testimony and counsel of other solid scholars. You know, no man wants to come up with private interpretation, Peter says. If one man is discovering all these doctrines by themselves and no one else seems to see it, well, that's usually suspicious. That's a long answer. I don't know if that made sense.
4: So, okay. So basically several verses or, you know, or several Bible authors, basically.
5: Yeah, and you want to make sure the authors are in harmony, that they're using Scripture. You don't want to read an author that is just pulling things out of thin air.
4: I mean like Daniel and John and Luke.
5: Oh, yeah, yeah. Well, of course, they're Scripture. Mm-hmm. So their testimony would be solid.
3: You know, maybe just one more thought to add to that. The Scripture says, to the law and to the testimony, if they speak not according to this, there is no light in them. The Old Testament was divided into two parts. You had the first five books of Moses, known as the law, and then you had the testimony, which, written by the prophets, was the rest of the Old Testament. The New Testament is an extension of the prophets, or the testimony. So any doctrinal, solid, important doctrinal truth, you can find evidence for that, both in the writings of Moses, the law, as well as support in the rest of Scripture amongst the prophets. So, I mean, you think of anything, any particular doctrine, you'll find it both in the law and the prophets.
5: Mm-hmm. That's right, yeah. And that's, by the way, that's Isaiah chapter 8, verse 16 and verse 20, where it talks about that. Hey, thank you. Appreciate your call, Josiah. And we've got a book that talks about the Bible, and it's called The Ultimate Testimony, or The Ultimate Resource.
3: Yeah. The number to call for that is 800-835-6747. You can ask for the book called The Ultimate Resource. That is the free offer. We'll be able to send that to anybody who calls and asks. Our next call is Ed, and he's listening in Michigan. Ed, welcome to the program.
6: Oh, yes. Hi. I heard a big shh in my ear. So, my question is, I'm going to try and make it real short. In Deuteronomy chapter 30, verses, I like to start with a couple before and then work down to 19. And then over in Romans chapter 10, verse 9 and 10. And this Bible tract that my friend gave me about Jesus dying on the cross, and from that time to laying in his grave, or, you know.
5: Right.
6: Other people say that he was preaching to, I guess, the sinners in hell, but there's no way that can ever happen. But anyways, I was wondering what your thinking was on that. I mean,
5: yeah, let me tell you, I agree with you. I don't believe that happened, but they get that from...
6: Oh, I don't either. I don't either.
5: I think they get that idea from, Second Peter, where he said he went to the spirits in prison, which in former times, in the days of Noah. There's a verse where it talks about that Christ preached to those in prison. You got that passage?
3: Yeah, that's First Peter chapter 3 and verse 19.
5: You want to read that?
3: Yeah, let me pull it up here. It says, for Christ also suffered once for sin, the just for the unjust, that he might bring us to God, being put to death in the flesh, but made alive by the Spirit, by whom also he went and preached to the spirits in prison, who formerly were disobedient, when once the divine longsuffering waited in the days of Noah.
5: That's the verse. Now, some people think that means that when Jesus died, that he went and preached to the people that were lost from the days of Noah in the flood. That's not at all what Peter's talking about. Peter is referring to that through God's Spirit, and you find this in Genesis chapter 6, through God's Spirit, Christ preached to people even back in the days of Noah. It's not saying when Jesus died, he wasn't really dead, but he was going around in hell preaching to people. And that's an example of building a doctrine out of one verse that you shouldn't do, or you come up with strange ideas. So we would agree with you that Jesus did not do that, that once a person's died, their eternal destiny is sealed one way or the other. They don't get a second chance after death to hear a sermon. So I don't know if I'm answering your question, Ed.
6: Pardon me?
5: I don't know if I'm answering specifically what you're asking.
6: No, I just, I know, but I just wanted some insight or input or whatever, because Jesus slept on his Sabbath, you know? And there's no way that, there's just no way.
5: Well, the Bible's pretty clear. It says Jesus died on the cross. If right. he didn't really die and he went off somewhere preaching, then it would say that, you know, Jesus went through some kind of metamorphosis on the cross. But, yeah, you're on the right track. And we do have a book that talks about 3 days and three nights that we can send you that talks about where Jesus was. And it's called The Sign of Jonah.
3: The number to call is 800-835-6747. That is the resource line, and you can ask for the book called The Sign of Jonah. Again, that number is 800-835-6747. And if you have a Bible question, our phone line here to the studio is 800-463-7297. 800-463-7297. Our next call is Carol, and Carol is listening in Minnesota. Carol, welcome to the program.
7: Hi. Thank you for taking my call.
5: Absolutely.
7: Hello?
5: Yeah, you're on.
7: Oh, okay. I thought maybe I missed you. I have a question about what Moses did to Aaron and the significance of it. It's in Leviticus chapter 8, verses 22 to 24.
5: Okay, I see it. You want me to read that to people here?
7: Sure.
5: Well, it says then, and then he brought the second ram, the ram of consecration. Then Aaron and his sons laid their hands on the head of the ram. Moses killed it. He took some of its blood and put it on the tip of Aaron's right ear, the thumb of his right hand, the big toe of his right foot. And you're wondering, what in the world does that mean? Well, the blood of the lamb represented, of course, a sacrifice for sin. The putting it on the right ear, right thumb, right big toe, your ear represents your listening to God. Your hand represents your working for God. Your foot represents your walk with God. The right hand, ear, and foot represents favorable. You can look in the Bible, it says Christ sat down at the Father's right hand, and Jesus says to the sheep on the right, come into eternal life. It's a sign of favor. And so this was symbolizing that the priests, they would listen to God, his spirit, they would do the works of God, and they would follow God, their feet, the path of their life. And so that was a ceremony to help them remember that they had been consecrated to God from head to foot, you might say.
7: That makes sense. I just wondered if that had anything to do with in our day of baptism.
5: Well, in a sense, you know, there's two kinds of baptism. You've got your typical baptism when you first come to the Lord. But then even after we believe, there's the occasional foot washing. Jesus washed the disciples' feet, it says in John chapter 13. And he says, you've already been washed, meaning baptism. But this, you know, when you walk through life, sometimes your feet get dusty. And it's like a mini baptism. And so even like the blood on the toe for Aaron, and Jesus washing the feet, it meant washing our walk if we have strayed. And so that was like a mini baptism. But yeah, baptism is a cleansing from sin. The blood of Jesus is what washes away our sin. So it's all connected.
7: Okay. Okay. Thank you very much.
5: Thank you, Carol.
7: I appreciate it.
5: Appreciate your call.
7: Thank you. Bye.
5: Bye-bye.
3: We have Dennis who's listening from also Minnesota. Dennis, welcome to the program.
5: Dennis, you're on the air.
8: Hello, Pastor Doug and Pastor Ross.
5: Evening.
8: I have a question. Good evening.

0: and you'll see my back parts. You'll see me from behind, but you look me direct in the face, and the glory of it would consume you. That's a paraphrase. But the Bible says that many men, Jacob wrestled with God, and Abraham talked to God, as it says, face to face, as a friend. You've got the glory of God the Father, and you've got the glory of God the Son, who dimmed his glory so we could behold him. Jesus said, no man has seen the Father. And I forget the verse that's in the Gospel of John. But he says, no man has seen the Father. Of course, in heaven, in Revelation, it says, after we're saved and we've got our glorified bodies and we're purified from sin, it says, then we will see his face. We will see him face to face. But the glory of God the Father, no man can see that and survive.
1: The verse you're thinking of is John chapter 6, verse 46.
0: And you want to read that for us?
1: Actually, verse John 1:18 also says, no man has seen God at any time. The only begotten Son, which is in the bosom of the Father, he has declared him. And then verse chapter 6, verse 46 says, not that any man has seen the Father, save he which is of God, he has seen the Father. And it's speaking of Christ.
0: Right. And then Jesus told, I think it was Thomas, he says, if you've seen me, you've seen the Father. Maybe he said that to Philip, I forget. But Christ came to reflect the Father's glory. Just as the moon is somewhat diminished from the sun, but it reflects the light of the sun, Jesus veiled his full glory so that we could behold the Father in him. Now, hopefully that makes sense, Dennis.
2: Yes, I can understand that. So, what about the angel of the Lord? Is that the Archangel Michael?
0: Well, I think the angel of the Lord was what they call a Christophany. Most Bible scholars believe that in the Old Testament, from time to time, Jesus appeared, and it called him the angel of the Lord. Moses sort of tips his hand and makes it clear. He says in Deuteronomy 18, the Lord your God is going to raise up a prophet for you like me. Him you will hear. And then he calls him the angel of the covenant. And so Moses tells us that the prophet who is to come that was like Moses, we know that's Jesus. He also calls him the angel of the Lord. So probably not maybe every time, but most times in the Old Testament when it says the angel of the Lord appeared to some of these Old Testament characters, one of them, I think it was the parents of Samson. They said, what is your name? He says, why do you ask after my name? For it is wonderful. Well, the Bible says of Jesus, his name is Wonderful, Counselor, the Mighty God. So you do a little homework, a little detective work, and you can see that the definitions for the angel of the Lord often fit the definitions for Christ before he came to earth. Let me give you one more on that. The angel of the Lord appeared to Joshua, and he was told, take your shoes off your feet, for the ground you stand on is holy. Well, you only worship God. It had to be God the Son that was this commander of the Lord's army. So we have a book on Who is Michael the Archangel. We'll send you a free copy, Dennis, if you just call the resource line and tell them you're listening to the program.
1: The number to call is 800-835-6747. You can ask for the book called Who is Michael the Archangel? And, you know, Dennis, just to make it clear, we're not saying that Jesus is an angel, meaning that he's a created being. But the word angel in the Bible means messenger. Sometimes it's an angelic being, as we think of, with wings. But even people, at times, are referred to in prophecy as angels. We have the three angels' messages, and the fourth angel in Revelation 18. It represents God's people at the end of time who are taking this end-time message.
0: Even David was called an angel once.
1: I'm trying to think of that story, when that was.
0: Yeah, when the judge came, when Joab tricked this woman of Tekoa into telling
1: right.
0: her story.
1: That's
0: said,
1: right.
0: You are as an angel of God.
1: Yeah.
0: Anyway.
1: Anyway, the book again is called Michael the Archangel, and we'll be happy to send that to anybody who calls and asks. The number is 800-835-6747. You can also read the book for free online at the Amazing Facts website. Our next call is Dominique, and Dominique is listening in New York, New York. Dominique, welcome to the program.
3: Hi. I hope everyone's well. God bless. What I wanted to ask about, I haven't remembered exactly where the passage is. I don't have a concordance. He who marries an adulterer commits adultery, and
0: Matthew 5 says that.
3: Matthew 5?
0: Yeah, Matthew 5, and I think it's in Matthew 19 also. But go ahead with your question.
3: Well, I don't know if it follows the same passage, that that's an abomination of God in marriage.

0: What, to marry an adulteress, you mean?
1: Yeah, because when you marry an adulterer or an adulteress, you become an adulteress. So that in itself becomes an abomination of God.
0: Well, there's a passage in the Old Testament you might be thinking of. It talks about that if a man divorces his wife and she goes and becomes another man's wife, and then she leaves him, if he remarries her, it would be an abomination. And God was basically saying that his people, he didn't want them getting into wife swapping. And so that may be the verse you're thinking of. But yeah, adultery is clearly one of the Ten Commandments. You know, don't commit adultery.
1: It is a divorce also. It doesn't say so, but it is. Adultery is a divorce.
0: If a person divorces, now Jesus says in Matthew 19 there that if a person divorces without biblical grounds, in other words, he said saving for the cause of fornication. So if you're married, Dennis, and if your wife would regrettably commit adultery, you would have biblical grounds for divorcing her without being an adulterer yourself. So that's the biblical the primary definition that the Bible allows for divorce.
1: The phone just blinked, and I didn't get the last part of what you said.
0: Well, I'm just saying that the only biblical grounds for divorce that Jesus gives in Matthew 5, he says, saving for the cause of fornication. In other words, if one of the spouses violates the vow through being with another woman or man, that was grounds for divorce. And the party that divorced them would not be guilty of adultery.
1: And does it say then they wouldn't be able to remarry?
0: Yeah, he said whoever marries this person commits adultery. You know, you would enjoy the book that we recently wrote on the subject called Marriage, Divorce, and Remarriage. And we go into, you know, in pastoring, you run into all kinds of interesting scrambled situations. People want to serve the Lord. Their you know, marriage baggage is maybe a little confusing, and they wonder, where do I go from here? What does the Bible say? And so we put it all in a book to try and make it as easy to understand as possible. And any of those listening out there, if you'd like to better understand this subject, what does the Bible say about marriage, divorce, and remarriage? We'll send you a free copy. And Dominique, if you would like a copy, then Pastor Ross will give the number for that.
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0: Well, it looks like halftime music. We don't have a halftime show, but don't go away, friends. We're coming back with more Bible questions. 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So don't go away. We're going to take a break and be back with more Bible questions.

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3: My name is John Ross, and Pastor Doug, we're ready to go to the next caller. We have E. Frank, who's listening from New York. E. Frank, welcome to the program.
4: Yes, good evening, Pastor Doug and Mr. Ross. I'd just like to ask a specific question in regards to individuals who have mental problems. And I'm very vague in the way I just expressed that thought, because in biblical times, it indicated that many individuals were possessed by demoniac spirits or unclean spirits, but it doesn't specify in the Bible. They use healing to remove those spirits, but it never stated if the individual was treated with some potion. I looked through many of the Bible verses, and I couldn't find if there was any form of treatment that was given to individuals who may have been had in those days, when medicine was not an advanced theory of any kind, some sort of potions to cure the individual of mental infirmities. Rather, they did healing of the unclean spirit.
2: Right. Now, you know, Jesus, on a number of occasions, he cast out devils, and you can find that in Mark chapter 5 and Luke chapter 8 and Mark chapter 2, and there are people who are demon-possessed. One time it talks about someone who was lunatic, and that's a different word that was used. And actually, the word lunatic comes from the moon. They used to think that, you know, when the moon was in certain cycles, that people misbehaved or whatever. But there are people, I'm sure, that were brought to Jesus that were demon-possessed, because he talked to them and they said, you know, we're demons inside. And then there were some people that probably had a mental disorder from a brain injury or an illness or some kind of palsy, and he healed them. With one group, it was more a spiritual casting out of the devils, and with the other group, it may have been more of a biological healing that took place. There's no record in the Bible of the Lord or the apostles giving somebody a potion or a chemical or a tea or anything. I'm sure doctors back in Jesus' day tried all kinds of things. There was one woman who was sick for years, and she spent everything on doctors and didn't get any better but got worse. So, you know, doctors then practiced all kinds of things. And a lot of it was, you know, just not a lot better than witch doctor treatments. So, I mean, even the Egyptians, who are considered to be some of the most sophisticated physicians, they prescribe worm's blood to make your hair grow. I tried it. Nothing happened. So I don't have much faith in those Egyptian doctors. Anyway, I don't know if I'm answering your question, E. Frank, but there were a number of people in the Bible that were said to be demon-possessed, and the Lord cast out the devils. Also, the apostles did as well.
4: Well, yeah, I actually believe that you did answer the question. It's just that there is a contrast between a 20th century and 20th century postmodern society and first century medicine. And that's just what I wanted to know.
2: Yeah. Well, let me just tell you, I've been to meetings before. I don't see it happen quite as much in North America, but I was in Africa and India, and I saw people just start screaming, and something possessed them. I'm sure a psychiatrist would have diagnosed that it was a mental disorder, but the pastors took these people, and they started praying over them, and they just relaxed, and whatever was bothering them went away. So I believed it was demonic in nature, and there was a supernatural remedy. So we don't see that as much in this country as you might in some other countries. So I appreciate your call, E. Frank, and I hope that helps a little bit. We're going to go to the next call.
3: Next call is Christopher, and he's listening from the Bronx, New York. Christopher, welcome to the program.
5: Yes, good night.
2: Evening. Get real close to your phone. You're all the way in New York, and we're in California. Christopher.
5: Yes, I'm calling. My question is related to your Bible fact at the beginning of the program.
2: Oh, good. Yeah.
5: I have a Bible verse, Romans 14:14, mentions something about unclean, nothing being unclean.
2: Okay. Now, let me read that for our friends that are listening. I know and am convinced by the Lord Jesus that nothing is unclean of itself, but to him who considers anything to be unclean, it is unclean. All right, now, and that's true. Paul is talking right here. You notice in chapter 14, he doesn't mention any particular food. Paul is talking there about a specific debate where the Jews were concerned that eating animals, even clean animals, that had been sacrificed to gods in the Roman markets, rendered them unclean. And Paul is basically saying, look, if you believe that it's unclean, then don't eat it. Eat vegetables. If someone prays over it and they're not bothered by it, then, you know, for them it's okay. But he's not talking about a substance of food. And you can read this, where is it where it says, eat whatever is sold in the shambles, asking no questions. I think it's 1 Corinthians, for conscience sake. You type in the King James word shambles, you'll find that. It's the only place I think it appears in the Bible.
3: 1 Corinthians chapter 10, verse 25.
2: Yeah. The big debate among early Christians was the Jewish Christians were telling the Gentile Christians, you can't eat the meat, even the clean meat, sold in the Roman marketplaces because they sacrificed it to gods before they butcher it. And that meant that you were worshiping these false gods. And Paul said, no, it doesn't. If your conscience bothers you, don't eat it. But if it doesn't bother you, then eat it in faith. It had nothing to do with eating foods that were unclean. Paul was not saying by his statement that Christians can pray over anything and it suddenly becomes healthy. Because God says, you know, don't be deceived. God is not mocked. If your children say in the morning, for breakfast I'm going to have a banana split or a sundae and I'm going to pray over it. And you say, no, that's not a nutritious breakfast. You're going to be bouncing off the walls in your classroom. And they said, but I'm going to pray over it. Well, no parent would accept that because that's tempting the Lord. There's a cause and effect. And that's also true with the foods that God declared to be unclean. The substance of those foods is not healthy. The foods that God said are unclean are the scavengers. People shouldn't eat buzzards. They shouldn't eat dogs. They should not eat pigs. Pigs are in the scavenger family. And God declared these scavengers were unclean. So there's a whole, they're two completely different issues. One is eating things sacrificed to idols. The other one is eating animals that were unclean. Now, I don't know, does that make sense, Christopher?
5: It makes a little sense, but the context of Romans chapter 14, I don't see the sacrificing to idols in that whole chapter.
2: Well, let me see here. Look in verse 1. It says, he believes that he may eat all things, but one who is weak eats only vegetables. And he's talking about people who are weak in faith. They don't want to eat something offered to an idol, so they just eat vegetables. Now, if you read in Daniel chapter 1, Daniel said he wasn't going to eat the food sacrificed to the idols. He wasn't going to eat the Babylonian food because he didn't want to defile himself. And, you know, why would God say in the Old Testament that buzzards are unclean for food, or camel, and why would it suddenly be okay in the New Testament?
5: I see it as he's trying to, the spiritual meaning for that is that because you got unclean people, we got wicked, you got the wicked and the righteous. It's trying to represent people. But you got people that are called, you said that men are beasts. You call men beasts, wild beasts. And then you got some are called sheep and lambs.
2: Yeah, so do you think it makes a difference as a believer what you eat?
5: Well, I eat because of health reasons, but I don't think the Bible's talking about cholesterol or, you know, sodium and stuff like that. The Bible doesn't bring that kind of stuff up.
2: But, well, if the Bible tells us to eat and drink to God's glory, and this is Paul also who said that, whatever you eat and whatever you drink, do all to the glory of God. And and then there's verses in the Bible that say we should eat for strength and not for gluttony or drunkenness. Then it does obviously matter to God that we care for our bodies. I think everyone would agree with that.
3: Well, of course, Paul also in 1 Corinthians chapter 6, verse 19 says, "Know you not that your body is the temple of the Holy Spirit who is in you, whom you have from God? You are not your own."
2: Yeah, and whoever defiles that temple will be destroyed.
3: That's our bodies are the Lord's if we're following him, and we want to keep it in as good repair as we can.
2: You know, you'd enjoy that book, Christopher. I really encourage you. We'll send you a free copy. Take a look at that book, Hogs and Other Hazards. You'll find it both entertaining and, I think, biblical and informative. Anyone out there, send for that book.
3: The number to call is 800-835-6747. You can ask for the book called Hogs and Other Hazards. We'd be happy to send that to anybody who calls and asks. Our next call is Phil, and he's listening from Brooklyn, New York. Phil, welcome to the program.
6: Hello?
2: Hi, Phil. You're on the air.
6: Okay. Good evening.
2: Evening.
6: Pastor Ross. My question deals with Genesis 6. When it speaks about the fallen angels, when they left their state and took wives for themselves. So my question to you is, how can angels have children with humans, being that angels are spirits and humans are flesh?
2: All right, now what Bible are you reading? Are you reading like a King James? Are you reading your King James? If you look in the King James Version, it doesn't say that these sons of God that marry the daughters of men are fallen angels, does it? So where are you getting the idea that the sons of God are fallen angels?
6: I have that in the Bible that it speaks about how they left their estate.
2: Yeah, it does. It says that the angels who kept not their first estate, and that's
6: right.
2: In, I think, is the book of Jude.
3: Mm-hmm.
2: They are kept in everlasting chains of darkness. But here in Genesis 6, let me read it for our friends that are listening, okay, Phil? Now it came to pass, this is Genesis 6, 1. It came to pass when men began to multiply on the face of the earth, and daughters were born to them, that the sons of God saw the daughters of men, that they were beautiful, and took wives for themselves of all whom they chose. And some people read that and they think, the sons of God. Well, if they're marrying the daughters of men, they must not be men. There's something else. No, there's two groups of people in the world. There were the descendants of Seth and Adam that were worshiping God. They were called the sons of God. And there were the descendants of Cain who had run and rebelled from God. They were called the daughters of men. As long as they remained separate, the sons of God stayed holy. But when the children of Seth began to intermarry with the daughters of Cain, it says the wickedness increased in the world. Now, how do I know that? If you look in the New Testament in 1 John chapter 3, it says, "Behold what manner of love the Father has bestowed on us, that we should be called sons of God." Believers are called sons of God. Isaiah says we are sons and daughters of God. So the sons of God that intermarried the daughters of men, they were all humans. It was the believers intermarrying with the unbelievers. And they weren't aliens, and they weren't fallen angels, and they weren't spirits. You know, I've written a book on that, Phil. I'll send you a free copy. It's called Who Are the Sons of God? Aliens, Angels, or Adopted? Would you like that?
6: I say in the book of Enoch, it speaks about the fallen angels having children with humans, the Nephilim.
2: Well, but the book of Enoch is not a book in the Bible.
6: I understand that it's not canon, but Jesus, he spoke about the book of Enoch, so evidently it has to have some type of truth to it.
2: Well, actually, Jesus doesn't speak about the book of Enoch, but the book of Enoch is referenced in the New Testament by Jude. Yeah, and he quotes a phrase from the book of Enoch. And that phrase would be inspired, but he's not endorsing the whole book as canon. So I would not use that to say that This is proof that aliens have or fallen angels have intermarried with humans. Please take a look at that book because we do address this specifically, and we'll send it to you free. The price is right. It's called Who Are the Sons of God? Aliens, Angels, or Adopted?
3: The number to call, 800-835-6747. You can ask for the book, Who Are the Sons of God? We'll be happy to send it to anybody who calls and asks.
2: You know, Pastor Ross, before we go to the next call, we were going to mention something very exciting that is coming up in the near future. A series we've been talking about for a while. It's 14 days away. I'm looking at the countdown at our website. 14 days, 20 hours, 16 minutes, 42 seconds as of now, to the last day of prophecy. Pastor Ross and I are going to be in Charlotte, North Carolina, uplinking on television around the world. It'll be on Three Angels Broadcasting. It'll be on Amazing Facts TV, also carried by the Hope Church Channel, and Roku. It'll be on a number of mechanisms through the internet. But it is a special series of meetings called The Last Day of Prophecy, 7-part presentation series. 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And just about anyone, anywhere in the world, can see it and hear it if they want to. And you'll be encouraged as you study some of these very important issues of prophecy and what that last day of prophecy is. Go to the website. It's called lastdayofprophecy.com, lastdayofprophecy.com, and pray for us as we get ready for this important series. Now we can go back to the call.
3: Okay, very good. We have Warren, who is listening from Tennessee. Warren, welcome to the program.
7: Hello.
2: Hi.
7: Yes. I have a question from Isaiah on chapter 45, verse 7, and we were studying in a class, and we were kind of stumped, and the question is, on chapter 45, on verse 7, I form the light and create darkness, I make peace and create evil, and I, the Lord, do all these things. Now, I don't believe God created evil. My thought was he knew evil would be on this earth at one time. Am I correct or am I wrong?
2: Well, the Bible says you're correct. The Bible says every good and perfect gift comes from God. God, when he made the world, it was good, good, very good.
7: Uh-huh.
2: If you're reading that, you're probably reading the King James Version. I'm looking
7: right now
2: at the New King James Version, and here it says, I make peace and create calamity. And that means God can send peace, and God can also withdraw his protection, at which time tribulation will come.
7: Okay.
2: Some examples would be in the Bible when the children of Israel were unfaithful. God withdrew his protection, and the various surrounding nations would come in and harass them. And that, you know, might be the Babylonians or the Assyrians or the Egyptians. And so he would say, and I can create or allow calamity.
7: Okay.
2: Even when Job was tormented by the devil, you notice God had to give permission for the devil to do what he did.
7: Absolutely, is what I thought.
2: So God is good, but sometimes God will allow a test and he withdraws his protection, or it might be a judgment or a chastening, and the devil will give us a hard time.
7: Okay. I know the pastor, when he read, one of the pastors I talked to, he said he did not, you know, he did not read this before. He said, well, I've never read that. He said that stumped me for a while. And so it bothered me when I read it, and I said, well, I'm going to call somebody that I've met before. And so I'm calling you to clarify it.
2: Well, I hope it helps a little. I'm sure I'm not the last word, but I think that it's God is simply saying that because he is sovereign, that even when trials come, you know, God says, Jesus said, I send the rain and the sunshine on the good and the evil.
7: Yes.
2: Meaning, you know, we all like the sunshine and storms are not always pleasant, but he allows both to come into our lives. That's all
7: that's
2: that Isaiah
7: right.
2: is saying here.
7: Okay. Well, that clarified it because that stumped me even. We've been studying in a lesson and that came up.
2: Yeah. It's a difficult verse. It sounds
7: thought,
2: like God
7: well,
2: creates
7: I know somebody
2: evil.
7: That might clarify that. And they said, well, you call because I'd be too nervous to talk.
2: Well, thank you, Warren. Appreciate your calling in and hope that helped a little bit.
7: Well, God bless your station. I'll tell you, I listen to you every Sunday night.
2: Well, thank you. Tell your friends and enemies to tune in. All right. You take care.
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8: Good evening, Pastor Ross, Pastor Doug.
2: Evening.
8: Pastor Doug, I have your sermon, The 7,000-Year Pattern, and I know that a day with the Lord is as 1,000 years, and 1,000 years is one day. I wondered if that also applies when Jesus said, destroy this temple, and in 3 days I'll raise it up.
2: Well, the 3 days there, I think, were obviously the 3 days that he talked about as Jonah was in the belly of the fish 3 days and three nights. He rose the third day after he began suffering for the sins of the world. And I don't think he's talking about three millennial days, but if you want, that even works. Because from the time of Christ 2,000 years ago until the world is made new, you've got 2,000 years from now. We spend 1,000 years with Christ in heaven, right?
8: Right.
2: And then he makes a new heaven and a new earth at the end of that. So that's 3,000 years. That's assuming Jesus comes in the near future, and we don't know the day or the hour, but I think it's going to be soon.
8: Well, wasn't he crucified in AD 31?
2: Yes.
8: So it would be 2031. It would be 2,000 years.
2: If you're going from the date of his crucifixion, but I think we need to be careful about saying that the Lord is going to come. Some people say it's going to be 2,000 years from his baptism. People used to say 2,000 years from his birth, but that would be 1996. Nothing happened. Then people say 2,000 years from his baptism, which would be 2027. And others say from his crucifixion, which would be 2031. I think we've got to not say this is when the Lord's coming, because Jesus was really clear, at such an hour you think not the Son of Man is coming, and no man knows the day or the hour, and except those days be shortened, no flesh would be saved. So not sure when it is, but I know it's near. I think he gives a sign so we can know when it's near.
8: Another quick question.
2: Okay, quick one.
8: Okay, you get a lot of questions about the sons of God. Do you think that we could be the sons of God, like it's mentioned in 1 John? In the book of Job, where it says the sons of God presented themselves before the Lord. And then in 1 John, it says we shall be like the sons of God.
2: Yeah, I think that we are the sons of God mentioned in 1 John. The sons of God mentioned in Job are in an extraterrestrial meaning. I think that's talking about the leaders of other worlds, sort of like when Jesus said in the book of Luke, the genealogy of Jesus, it calls Adam the son of God. I don't think that we are, in that capacity, the sons of God. The word sons of God is used generally in a few different ways in the Bible. So it sometimes is talking about angels, leaders of other worlds, and the redeemed, all those who are loyal to God. Hey, thank you for your question, Bradley. We're going to got a couple more standing by and only a couple minutes left.
3: We got Audrey listening from New York, New York. Audrey, welcome to the program.
9: Hi, can you hear me?
2: Loud and clear.
9: Okay, good. I'm calling in response to an earlier question. My question has to do with when Jesus was dying on the cross and the curtain was torn in two and the earthquake occurred. And it said that the dead came out of the tombs and they were seen running through the city. Could you compare that to the discussion about what Jesus going to hell and
2: preaching
9: and
2: the prison, the spirits in prison, yeah. Well, when it talks in Matthew chapter 28, and this is the only gospel where it's mentioned, there was a special resurrection, evidently, of some of the saints that lived around Jerusalem who were raised at the time that Christ died on the cross at that great earthquake. It was very briefly they appeared to some in the city and ascended, because there were so few and it was so brief that the other gospel writers don't even mention it. That has nothing to do with Jesus going to preach to souls that were in prison in hell. When he died on the cross, he was asleep. He died, the Bible says. He wasn't just translated into another state. And so I don't think it's talking about the same thing. But hey, appreciate that, Audrey. We're going to see if we could slip in one more call.
3: We have James who's listening from Long Island, New York. James, welcome to the program.
10: Okay, thank you for receiving me. My denomination has certain rules on fasting that are very rigid. Monday, you can't eat, certain days you can't eat meat, certain days you can't eat dairy, et cetera, et cetera. And this is in contradiction, I believe, to the book of Timothy, first book of Timothy, chapter 4, verses 2 and 3. I'd just like to confirm that.
2: Yeah, there it's talking about in the last days that certain sects or religious groups would arise commanding to abstain from meats that God created to be received with thanksgiving. And I think you're on track there that, you know, for a church to say that there are days of the week that you can or can't eat fish or dairy or whatever, you don't find support for that in the Bible. it is appropriate to fast, and it doesn't tell you specifically when. Jesus said, when you fast, how to fast. He said, don't do it by looking all disheveled and gaunt. He said, comb your hair, wash your face, and let God know you're fasting and praying about something. Don't advertise it to try and sound pious so that you get the reward of men. So there's nothing wrong with fasting. It's actually good. But the idea of it being mandated by the church and certain telling you certain foods on certain days, there's no support for that in the Bible. And now the Passover, you're not supposed to eat leaven, but that's not quite the same thing as a fast. So, hey, I appreciate your question, James, and I hope that helps a little bit. We do have a study guide on health. We'll be happy to send you a free copy. And Pastor Ross, if we'll give you the number. And anybody is welcome also to order this God's Free Health Plan.
3: The number to call is 800-835-6747. 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
2: Well, friends, it's amazing how quick this hour goes. We're not gone yet, but we do want to remind you, be sure to be praying about and tune in. Tell your friends about the Last Day of Prophecy series. Begins March 21 and goes through March 26. We'll be uplinking from Charlotte, North Carolina, and it's going to be a satellite seminar on television everybody can participate in. 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
11: I grew up in a church-going family. I mean, we were at every meeting. I sang in four of the choirs there. I directed three. Very involved, very active. It almost seemed like busy work sometimes. You know, I went to Sunday school. I knew about God. I knew about Jesus. But I didn't have a personal relationship with Jesus Christ. My senior year in high school, I got the news that my father had been murdered. I played it off well. No one really saw that I was struggling with it. It just really felt like there was a hole that needed to be filled. And I tried to fill it with drugs, with alcohol, with partying. After college, I just stopped going to church altogether. One day on a Sunday, because I didn't feel like going to church with my mom, I thought, you know, I should get a little bit of word. She had the satellite system hooked up, and I'm flipping through channels, and then the logo pops across, Amazing Facts Presents. I've listened to a lot of different ministers, but this was the first time. And he's actually saying something where I had to grab my Bible and actually pick it up. And I've never heard this before. Let me look through and find this. I went through all the historicals. I went through all the study guides, and I just couldn't get enough. And then the Sabbath came up. And he's going through the appeal, and I'm just going, Lord, I hear you. I have to go to church. So I show up. It was funny. I didn't feel like I was going to be judged, anything judgmental, anything. And I walked in a door and I just felt at home. But there's still a problem. I'm still partying. I was still going out to the bars. At this time, I was selling cocaine to pay my rent. 16 days later, I find myself in a life or death situation. I had just came back from a liquor store and I grabbed a bottle of vodka. And there I am, high off cocaine, with my Bible in hand, trying to do a Bible study. And I heard an audible voice, just look at yourself. And I did. And I was like, what am I doing? And I got on my knees and I said, Lord, if you do not take this away from me now, I'm going to kill myself. I was going to continue this lifestyle and I was going to end up overdosing, having a heart attack, whatever it was. You have to take this away. All of it. And that day, he lifted all of it away from me. It was all gone. When God does something in your life, he does it complete.
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2: Welcome to American Indian Living. I'm Dr. David DeRose. Today we're featuring a very special program. It's a program that deals with the topic that many people don't really think that much about. At least I don't often hear them talking about it, but it really relates in a very fundamental way with their health. It's actually, who are you seeing as the healer? Who are you seeing as the practitioner? Today, we're going to probe that subject with a very special guest. His name is Dr. Naren James. Naren, it's great to have you in the studio with me.
15: Good to be with you, Dr. DeRose.
2: Naren, you are a medical doctor. You have an MD degree, and your specialty is in family medicine. Is that correct?
15: That is correct.
2: Tell us a little bit about your current practice setting.
15: Well, we have a very comprehensive family medicine practice, starting from prenatal care all the way to nursing home care, what we call geriatrics in the medical community. And between that, of course, we do a lot of treatments of usual common medical conditions in the adult population, like diabetes and hypertension and coronary artery disease. But we also do minor surgery and take out skin cancers and do biopsies. And so there's a whole range of things that we do because we're pretty much in a rural practice situation.
2: So you're basically dealing with this this whole spectrum of diseases. It's in a community that probably a lot of people have never heard of, and that is Stanford, Kentucky. If we were to put that on the map, where would we place that?
15: Well, Stanford, Kentucky would be considered to be in south-central Kentucky. And most people will relate to that by being 40 miles south of Lexington. We're about an hour and a half from the border with Tennessee.
2: Okay, so you've got this this practice kind of in the heart of the eastern part of the United States, and you were doing a variety of things in that practice, correct?
15: Yeah, correct. I actually, beyond my 3 years of family medicine training, I also took an additional year of fellowship in obstetrics, so I was delivering babies as well as doing some surgical obstetrics, namely C-section, tubal ligation, DNC, what they call dilatation, curettage. So my practice was quite varied. In addition, that we took care of very seriously ill people because we didn't have a lot of specialists that you would count on in a major metropolitan area. So we would even do intensive care, sometimes have to manage people on a ventilator even occasionally. And so it was quite busy.
2: So you've got an established practice.
16: you're working with lots of people, helping lots of people, and then somewhere in the stream of time, you yourself come down with a serious health issue.
15: Yeah, sometime in March of 2007, I ended up having this major health challenge myself, which required a major surgery. And so I had to have essentially 12 inches of my colon removed by a colorectal surgical colleague of mine in the city of Lexington. I spent 5 days in one of the major hospitals there, acute care hospital. And subsequent to that, I had some additional treatments, which are very difficult to endure. In the end, I lost about 10 pounds in a 4-week period and became quite debilitated. And it took me close to 3 months or more to return back to some level of regular function.
16: Now, 10 pounds may not sound like a lot to many people, but you're not a really big guy.
15: No, I probably dropped from like maybe, 145 to 135 or so.
16: Okay, and so you're in pretty serious shape. I mean, your health really took a toll during that whole experience.
15: Well, I'll put it this way. One day I arrived at my office to work, and my office manager came to me and said, you should go home because many of your patients would look at you and think you're dying.
16: Wow.
15: Because my color had changed, and I looked so debilitated and so gaunt, I guess, that she felt it was not going to be productive for me to be there.
16: After the surgery.
15: Surgery, initial treatment. So that gives you an idea kind of how serious it was.
16: But this whole process, although you wouldn't have signed up for this, I mean, it wasn't like someone said, do you want to have a medical problem, right?
15: Correct. Not at all.
16: But it has changed your practice of medicine.
15: Absolutely. I think anyone going through any serious life-threatening condition like this, whether it be a surgical issue like in my case or a violence or some sort, whatever it is, it's very life-changing. So in my case, having to go through a major procedure like that, having days and weeks of recuperation to go through, having to be nauseated, to be constipated, to go through things that patients go through every single day that I took care of, did change my perspective quite a bit. But I guess the most important thing is the level of empathy and understanding of what my patients were going through, which I understood some theoretically, but to go through it personally truly transformed how I dealt with it.
16: So let's try to make this real practical and talk kind of about your experience as a patient comes into your clinic. I mean, let's take the example of a common condition that many people through Indian country and outside of Indian country deal with. Let's talk about high blood pressure. So someone comes into your office with, let's say, a blood pressure reading of 180 over 110. Maybe they're already taking a couple of medications. What do you deal with in a situation like that? I mean, you've been a patient with serious illness. Maybe this person doesn't feel all that bad. What kind of things are going through your mind as you're looking at that patient?
15: Well, it certainly reinforces to me something that I always knew as a physician, which is simply because you have no symptom or you may not feel ill doesn't mean you're not ill. I mean, the condition I had, I could have easily disregarded it, but I took it seriously and had some testing done, and it brought to my attention that it's much more serious than I felt. So that's one thing I came to appreciate, that even that patients do not feel how bad they truly are. So as a physician, it makes me realize that I have the impetus upon me to get that point across to them. That a pain in the chest may not be something you just take aspirin for or Tylenol, but it could represent a more serious condition. And so I think that was one thing that I would say changes how I look at a patient. Also, I begin to become more aware of the compliance issue. They say that the compliance issue, which is patients following what doctors tell them, is probably a fraction of what it should be. And most physicians assume that, hey, you have this prescription, you take it 3 times a day, that 100% of the time people are taking it 3 times a day.
16: Okay.
15: But when I was home and I was given these things to take, I realized to maintain a schedule to do that was much more difficult. It took a lot more change in my whole routine. And I am much more aware of that when I deal with patients now, that it changes my prescribing habits in a way. I can almost tell you this is not going to work. Not because it's not a good medication, but because the patient's lifestyle and approach to it may not make it a good fit.
16: So let's go back to the example of high blood pressure. So let's say someone's on a couple of medications, blood pressure is not well controlled, and maybe there's some new product that's out there, maybe a new blood pressure medication, And let's say that, for example, there's this new blood pressure drug, and it looks really good. You'd have to take it three times a day to get the effectiveness. Is that dosage requirement, taking it multiple times throughout the day, is that something that would make you think twice about prescribing it in a patient?
15: Yeah, certainly would, because it doesn't fit well to the routine, and especially depends on what the where the person is. Say an elderly person who has a caregiver at home, mm-hmm. three times a day may not be an issue, because the caregiver is going to make sure it happens. But a busy person who's in construction, for example, who's out all day, you probably will never get that midday dose taken.
16: Mm-hmm.
15: And so I would probably choose not to, because the compliance, I know, is going to be tremendously less.
16: Now, in Indian country, I've noticed that across the board, Native Americans tend to gravitate to simple, more natural therapies. If you give them an option and say, you can do this this natural method or these simple things, or maybe some of these traditional remedies that were used, maybe herbal therapies, you start talking on that level, many Native Americans would say, you know, that is what we do as a people. That's more like our traditional ways. Of course, there's still many Native Americans. Often they feel, I'm very busy lifestyle. I'll just take the pill. I don't have time to do things like we used to do on the res. Now I live in Austin, Texas, or Los Angeles, or Chicago, or in some big urban area, and Oklahoma City, wherever it might be, Phoenix. And I can't do that. I don't have time to do the natural things. Just give me the pill. But all that aside, Dr. James, let's say, from your perspective, you went through this condition. Did you, as an individual, look more seriously at natural things, or were you just saying, you know, give me the conventional, whatever the standard pills are, that's the route I want to go?
15: No, not at all. I mean, that's a very interesting question for me, because I had to face that issue face-to-face, if you want to put it that way.
16: Uh-huh.
15: In that the condition I had, there was a lot of, invitations coming to me from outside the medical community, mostly, mm-hmm. to engage in some natural therapies, and mostly nutritional therapies and mm-hmm. so forth, or some supplements, things like mm-hmm. that. And I had to seriously weigh it, because I'm a very evidence-based trained physician.
16: Uh-huh.
15: And so that immediately I had a natural reaction against it. But having gone through some of the traditional therapy and realized how toxic it can be sometimes, it did make me think seriously, well, maybe there's a different way of looking at this. And when I did, I had to realize as well that the data may not be there in mm-hmm. terms of what you call scientific study, what we like to call in the medical community, double-blind, placebo-controlled trials,
16: mm-hmm.
15: you know, where you look at two groups of people. That may not be there for a lot of supplemental therapies, because they don't take the time to go through it, or they choose not to. And so in the end, I did use some, but I recognize them as being supplemental, not necessarily taking over the entire traditional, you know, mode of treatment.
16: So what I hear you saying is something that I think a lot of our listeners can relate to. You didn't just discard the kind of traditional therapies, the natural remedies, but at the same time, you said, look, I've got a potentially serious condition. It's required surgery. I'm going to do the things that in conventional medicine we know work, but at the same time, I'm not going to put all my eggs in that basket. Is that kind of what you were thinking?
15: Yeah, I think I realized that, you know, traditional therapy and conventional therapy may not have all of the answers.
16: Mm-hmm.
15: I mean, there's a lot of anecdotal information out there, certain treatments that have been useful.
16: Mm-hmm.
15: In the end, though, you have to be aware of that they have limitations for exactly the same reason. The evidence is anecdotal. It's
16: mm-hmm.
15: basically not based on large-scale studies.
16: Mm-hmm. Mm-hmm.
15: And so once you're aware of that, you know, you can take into consideration, especially some of the supplements. And they're basically supplements, just that they're considered supplements to your diet, to your food. They're not necessarily therapeutic in nature. But they're supposed to enhance and support what you're doing in the conventional realm.
16: So let's bring it back to the patients, and we'll come back to that example with high blood pressure. You see that individual with high blood pressure. You and I know as physicians, most of our training has been historically directed toward drug-based therapies. I know you, like myself, have had an interest in more natural therapies. Your experience as a patient, does that make you look more seriously at the natural options when you see someone, or did that not really have an impact? That really hadn't changed your orientation?
15: No, actually, it has changed. I'm much more willing to look at them, and I'm also much more willing to look at the evidence for mm-hmm. it as well. Mm-hmm. I mean, there's certainly somewhat, it's not always that these two modes of therapy are antagonistic. I mean, even recommendations from the American Medical Association, some of the specialty groups like yours in internal medicine, mind and family medicine, support the idea that you need to reduce your fat intake.
16: Mm-hmm.
15: You need to, you know, the dietary part is a part of it. Unfortunately, most of the time, it's a passing part of it.
16: Hmm.
15: Whereas there need to be a lot more time spent with it. And the drug therapy, like you said, sometimes tends to predominate.
16: Mm-hmm.
15: And that's because of the nature of our training currently. I think it's a matter of emphasis sometimes. And the other times, it's just purely a knee-jerk reaction from within the scientific community that simply because something hasn't gone through this specific double-blind, that it is of no use. That's not always accurate either. It's better off to say, we just don't know,
16: right,
15: as opposed to saying, well, I think that's bad.
16: Mm-hmm. Dr. James, we're wanting to go from this kind of background that you've been sharing with us to talking about some real practical things that people can do at home. That's where we're going to be going in our next segment. And as we prepare to do that, we're going to be looking at some common medical conditions that you've dealt with, and we'll be tying that in with some of your experience. You're listening to Dr. David DeRose. My guest in the studio today, Dr. Naren James, a board-certified specialist in family medicine. He heads up the Bluegrass Clinic in Stanford, Kentucky, and he's got a lot of practical things that you don't want to miss coming up in our next segment, things that you can do that can make a difference in your life. Don't go away. We'll be right back.
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16: Welcome back to American Indian Living. Dr. David DeRose with Dr. Naren James. Dr. James, a family medicine specialist from Kentucky, joining us in the studio today. Naren, we've talked some about the outpatient implications of your having been a patient yourself, but we want to transition to speaking about the hospital. most of us, if we're younger, if we feel healthy, the hospital seems like a far distant place to be. And yet most of us have been in the hospital, if not for our own health, to visit family members, to visit loved ones, to visit fellow tribal members. What kind of things go through your mind now as a physician? And once you tell us about that, as far as your experience in the hospital and how you deal with patients in the hospital, we want to talk to our listeners about things that can help them and their family members have a better outcome when they do go to the hospital, what things they can do to participate in that process. So first tell us about your own experience. I know you shared a little bit, but when you're a patient in the hospital, what kind of things were going through your mind?
15: Well, for one thing, I think it's loss of control. Hmm. Being in a hospital, you suddenly have to realize that your life is pretty much left to the caregivers. And that's a difficult adjustment. It's difficult enough for an average person, but it's particularly difficult for a health professional. And a health professional who is accustomed to being on the other side of the bed, mm-hmm. giving the orders as opposed to receiving them.
16: Mm-hmm.
15: Also, the implication, you become much more acutely aware of the implication of every order you write for a patient's care.
16: Okay.
15: Whether it be getting a blood gas in the morning, or getting a blood conch, or

0: I am now acutely aware of all the implications of the particular order that was mm-hmm. written, something mm-hmm. that I never thought of much before.
1: Well, let's go from there to the experience of the patient in the hospital and the family members, because sometimes the patient is so sick they really can't advocate for themselves. Let's say they have a physician who doesn't seem to be as empathetic as you are. Maybe that individual has never spent time in the hospital. Is it appropriate to say something like, you know, because of this other roommate that I've got, I'm up to 11 o'clock, they're getting these treatments in the room, or up till midnight, it's really hard for me to have this blood drawn at 5:30 in the morning. Did you realize that's how early they're coming? Is there a way that you could schedule blood tests later? Is that appropriate for a patient to say something like that?
0: I think it's appropriate for patients to make their caregivers aware of anything that impacts them. Mm-hmm. But patients also have to be aware that there's a balancing act that everybody has to go through. That, for example, if take the example of the blood test, mm-hmm. if you were to say, look, I don't want it drawn till 8 or 9, it means that your doctor may come in and not have the result for you, and in turn, that impacts your care.
1: Right, right.
0: I think how it changed me is that it made me think seriously about every order I'm going to write from now on as mm-hmm. to whether I truly needed it that much.
1: Mm-hmm.
0: In essence, I take a lot more, what should I say, deliberate risk-benefit decision-making on terms of the order I'm putting as mm-hmm. to whether the benefits are outweighing the discomfort that patient has to go through to get it. And so I'm asking myself more seriously, do I truly need this that badly?
1: I saw a friend of mine, a physician, the other day, and we were talking about a related subject. He's a subspecialist and was saying, you know, over the years, I've ordered all these esoteric tests, and I asked myself one day, well, what difference is it making? What am I going to do differently for the patient? And he said, you know, I really wouldn't do anything different. And he basically said that he scaled back his laboratory work drastically because he said, well, who cares if I know this person has a rare genetic abnormality? It's not going to change how I treat them. So let's take that experience. I mean, there's physicians that definitely think along those lines. They say, if I order this, it will make a difference in how I treat the patient. But sometimes things are ordered that don't have a bearing, or the patient may say, look it, I don't care what this test shows, I'm not having surgery, or I'm not taking these drugs. Is that the kind of dialogue a patient should have with a physician? I mean, should they ask the question sometimes? Well, if I, you know, you're wanting me to have all these tests done, it's going to cost a lot of money. Maybe it's going to just cost the tribe money. I got a tribal, good tribal health program. You could say, well, every Native American has that, but some aren't federally registered. Some don't have access to a tribal health center or Indian Health Service clinic. Do you see what I'm asking, Dr. James?
0: Yeah, I think that's true indeed. I think it goes both ways. I mean, also, I'll give you an example. When I was in the hospital on my third postoperative day, there was a physician covering for my surgeon, and he didn't think to do a particle blood test. When the surgeon came back from the coverage, he ordered the test, and he found that my hemoglobin had dropped. I'd actually lost some more blood than they realized, and I came close to getting a transfusion because of it.
1: Mm-hmm.
0: So that was an example of a case where that test should have been done.
1: Mm-hmm.
0: So it kind of goes both ways. I think in the end, though, it is true that you need to ask that serious question, what am I going to do with the results of the test? Mm-hmm. And that applies to outpatient tests as well as inpatient tests, regardless. You have to ask, because if you're not going to do anything differently, like say people are in palliative care, we have a number of people sometimes who are either by cancer or some other life-threatening condition, their care is now palliative, there's not much more that can be done with all the technologies available. In those cases, we cease doing testing because we're causing more discomfort mm-hmm. without changing the outcome.
1: So when we use that term palliative care, that's referring to just keeping a person comfortable in their last days, basically?
0: Yeah, it's more well-known within the hospice community for terminally ill people or people who may not have any additional treatments to offer in the modern therapy.
1: Well, Dr. James, let's talk about some more things that are practical as far as people in the hospital. I've heard some people say, you know, hospitals vary throughout America, but if you want to ensure that you have the best outcome, you should have a family member there as much as possible.

0: from your own experience as a patient and as a physician, how important is it to have family members, tribal members, someone else there with you as kind of an advocate looking over the shoulders of the health professional, or does that just get in the way?
1: No, actually, I became much more of a believer in it, actually, having gone through my experience. There's an absolute need for family involvement. As a matter of fact, it's very frustrating for us as a caregiver not to have family involvement, someone that you can deal with. Because so often, the person who is physically ill is unable to process all the information and be able to make decisions without a family member's support. So in my case, for example, I was fortunate. My wife happens to be a registered nurse, and she ended up doing, quite frankly, a lot more nursing in my care because of the fact that there was a huge shortage of, at the place where I was at, it was not the level of nursing care that I thought would be optimal.
0: Uh-huh.
1: And fortunately, she was aware and aware of it. And the other thing is she was very helpful in advocating on my behalf as a patient because I was so debilitated, my whole thinking process was not truly, what should I say, up to par. It's difficult to experience to have someone who is in bed after the first post-operative day after anesthesia to truly understand everything. So family involvement is really crucial.
0: I personally, I've shared your experience of being in the hospital and being there for a number of days, but I actually was able to avoid surgery in my case. Not that I avoided it through something actively I did, but there was some discussion about whether they could get by surgically or not surgically with me, and I'm thankful I was able to do okay without having to undergo surgery and anesthesia. I say that background because I don't have the experience of having had general anesthesia, but in talking with individuals like you, I have heard that the medications that are used just to keep you in that sedated state actually have some long-term effects where your mental clarity and other things are affected. Is that what you found?
1: I think, I'm not sure if I could comment on long-term, maybe somebody else may do a better assessment of me on that.
0: But basically, after the surgery. I don't mean like today.
1: No, I agree. No. It is true. I think you're right, though. One of the points that patients and physicians are not aware sometimes that many times the therapies being used, everything is not known about them at that time.
0: Hmm.
1: And it's not because the medical community is at fault necessarily. It's just because the information is just not there.
0: Right.
1: And as a matter of fact, part of the treatment program is how the information is discovered because things happen, people respond differently, side effects occur. So take in my case, I was getting a particular medication, which is a blood thinner that was supposed to, help prevent blood clots.
0: Okay.
1: But in essence, it had the effect of causing slow bleeding.
0: I see.
1: And I ended up having my blood count dropped and I came. And they stopped it. Unfortunately, it came back up without a need for blood transfusion.
0: Oh, good.
1: So, every medication you take has side effects. And while I always talk to my patient about it, I became much more aware of it, having gone through it. And I also found that, it's important for patients to advocate for their care and family members. I think patients, to the extent that they can, they may not know everything like I do, but they should try to learn as much as they can as a layperson to make better decisions.
0: Very good. Dr. Naren James, he's talking about advocacy for yourself, for family members in the medical care environment. We're going to move from there to talk about some things that you can definitely do in addition to advocating for yourself, in addition to looking out for family members, practical things you can do in your lifestyle to keep out of the hospital and decrease your reliance on medications. Coming up, stay tuned.
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0: Welcome back to American Indian Living. We're in the second half of our show with Dr. Naren James. Dr. James, a family medicine specialist, he's done the whole gamut of things from surgery to obstetrics, pediatrics, adult medicine. And his practice was transformed, though, as you've been hearing, if you've been with us from the top of the hour, by his own medical challenges. If you'd look at him today, you'd say, I mean, he looks like the picture of health, but both of us, as well as many other physicians, have gone through some challenging medical experiences, and as a result, you're learning that Dr. James not only can relate more effectively to his patients, but has learned about some important things that you can do for yourself or for your loved ones if they're in the hospital, if they're in the medical clinic. As I mentioned before the break, we want to talk about additional things you can do to keep out of the hospital. Dr. James, I don't know, did that thought cross your mind, like the hospital is not your favorite place to be as a patient?
1: Certainly multiple times. I would say that. Yes. I think it would be very unusual for someone to say they're volunteer to be there.
0: So as a physician, you're motivated personally to stay out of the hospital, and you're motivated to try to keep your patients out of the hospital, right?
1: Yeah, certainly. And that's been one of the hallmarks of quality in a primary care setting, whether it be in telemedicine like yourself or family medicine like me, is to basically prevent these hospitals. Mm-hmm. Because they're really a sign of the fact that things have gotten further down the road than you would have wanted to. And sometimes they do, regardless of what you do. It's not always. But the patient and the physician together have a vested interest in working to keep that from happening.
0: So let's talk about common conditions that you might see in your practice. What would you say if you were actually, of course, I know you didn't just review your clinic records and see what the most common reasons for patient visits are, but what are some of the common things that people come into your office with, and how can we help our listeners learn from your experience things that can help keep them out of the hospital?
1: Well, certainly today, diabetes and hypertension come pretty much number one. I mean, close up there, and of course you have heart disease, stroke, which are similar. And I think, take diabetes for example, which is very common across the nation. It's probably disproportionately common in the Indian American community. It's basically the fact that that you have this situation where diet is a key part of it. Diet and lifestyle plays such a key role. And so in my care of these patients, I try my best to emphasize them the importance of a more plant-based diet, move towards less animal fats in the diet, animal products in general. And that has been supported by the literature. It's not such a far-fetched thought. It's just been difficult for many people to make that transition simply because of their cultural and other ways of upbringing in terms of their diet. So we try that for sure. And certainly activity level has been an issue. We have found that people across the country are becoming less and less active, whether it be, you know, because we have so much mechanized way of doing things. It means that we have to be deliberate in prescribing activity levels for patients. Those are some natural things that come to mind right away.
0: So talking about like an exercise prescription, What would that look like? You say being deliberate in prescribing things. Do you actually sit down and do that? Do you give a prescription to a patient to exercise so much if they have diabetes?
1: Well, generally, we follow some of the recommendations out there from the different medical groups, that such as the American Academy of Family Physicians, in my case, that we should at least have 5 days a week of aerobic exercise and probably 2 days of strength training. That's the ideal.
0: Uh-huh.
1: And so, for example, in my case, yes, I don't believe in being very detailed prescriptive, like say you have to walk or you have to jog or you have to. But I like to tell them, look, whatever you can do to get your heart rate up to a target range.
0: Mm-hmm.
1: And if they like to do swimming or they like to walk or they like to go, whatever thing that they find enjoyable to do and that can be sustainable. Because if you prescribe something that is not and cannot become an integral part of their lifestyle, it's going to be temporary.
0: Mm-hmm.
1: And you're going to have the same situation again. So I think having a good history of that patient's lifestyle, that patient's different likes or dislikes can really assist in making a sustainable program for them in terms of lifestyle.
0: So I know, Dr. James, you do a lot with the obstetric community. You're seeing women who are expecting, they're looking for some help in that process. What kind of things do you see that are often overlooked by women who are pregnant that may end up with hospitalizations for them or for the child?
1: Well, the biggest part is the pre-pregnancy planning, actually. I just wish more women would take the time to think through what to do before they even become pregnant.
0: Hmm.
1: Because so often when we find out they're already past the very crucial 3-month phase, which is where most of what we call organogenesis, where the organs are actually formed, and the majority of the next 2/3 of the pregnancy is strictly a growth process as opposed to a formation process. So, for example, women need to particularly think who are contemplating pregnancy. I should seriously think about whatever medication they're taking. If they take any medications, if they have any serious health condition, they should really seek what we call preconceptive care.
0: Mm-hmm.
1: Because, for example, take somebody who has never had chickenpox before or measles. They might benefit from getting a vaccine in advance because they can't get it once they're pregnant. And, for example, people who are diabetic, say a woman who has a chronic health condition, they would do well to make sure those are optimized, that the control of those conditions are optimized, because you want to create an environment for that fetus that to develop that is as close to normal as possible.
0: Okay.
1: Because that'll impact the long-term impact of that child, whether it be preterm delivery or needing support right after delivery, or worse yet, having some kind of congenital condition that's preventable. If you were to have a good check up before.
0: So basically, I know we'd like to think in the medical community that every pregnancy was planned and the mother and the father both took adequate time and effort to say we're going to do everything to make sure we have a healthy baby. But what I'm kind of hearing between the lines, Dr. James, it's almost as if you're saying any woman who is during her reproductive years and is sexually active, really, there's the potential for pregnancy occurring, right? With any form of contraception that's being used, that can happen, right?
1: Of course. So I usually jokingly say to women, if I ask them, are you having intercourse? And number two, are you taking any form of contraception? If they say no to those two, I usually tell them, well, you are planning to get pregnant by default. And it sounds like a very tongue-in-cheek statement, but it's quite true, actually. And so many of our pregnancies coming are unplanned for. And, so it's extremely important for women to think through that. Unfortunately, this tends to happen in an age group that is least likely to think that way.
0: Mm-hmm.
1: That is, our teenagers and our very young, they're not apt to think of it. Unfortunately for them, they don't usually have chronic medical conditions. But nevertheless, they have other issues, the smoking, use of caffeine excessively. All these things have been shown to be detrimental to pregnancies, especially in the early first trimester.
0: So basically, a young lady, if she's in any kind of relationship or even having relations with anyone outside of a committed relationship, she should be thinking, look it, if I'm smoking on a habitual basis, I really shouldn't be doing this because I mean, I know this sounds like a leap because they're not, like you said, they're not thinking that they're going to get pregnant, but they need to realize that possibility, and these are things that should be on the radar screen, huh?
1: Yes, certainly it should be. And my general, you know, instead of getting so specific, my general discussion with them is this, that the best way to get a healthy pregnancy is for you to be at your healthiest.
0: Mm-hmm.
1: And so in essence, when you think of that, it makes it very simple. Is smoking good for you? Probably not. Certainly not.
0: Mm-hmm.
1: Alcohol use. I mean, there is warnings. The Surgeon General has put out clear warnings that use of alcohol in pregnancy is detrimental. Can result in fetal alcohol syndrome, diminishing of the mental capacity of the child. So it's very serious. And I think if women are aware of it, at least, they can make a decision. And that goes to prescription drug abuse as well. We have prescription drug abuse becoming quite rampant.
0: Mm-hmm.
1: And certainly in the area where I live, there's a lot more of that, which is narcotic use and others outside of the usual medical recommendation. All of those have implications for the mother's health and therefore also the baby's health. And there are a few cases where the father's health can impact the health of the infant as well, the child.
0: Yeah, I know I've seen some studies looking at smoking in the fathers and
1: marijuana use in the father.
0: Marijuana use too. So basically we're saying one of the common things you see, pregnancies, women need to think about a healthy pregnancy before they're pregnant.
1: Absolutely. Yeah. Women need to think of being healthy in preparation for a pregnancy. And I generally, when you think of it globally, when a woman is in a good health, let's say the optimal situation, a woman who is having a balanced diet, eating a balanced diet, maybe taking a multivitamin, which is a recommendation currently. Also, getting some exercise, avoiding smoking, alcohol, those different habits can be detrimental. That is creating an ideal environment for a fetus to implant and to actually have a successful pregnancy.
0: Mm-hmm.
1: And we have found that to be so true in our experience.
0: Tell us about folic acid, this B vitamin. Is that something that you often talk with women about?
1: Absolutely. I mean, that's one of the first things we do as a part of our prenatal care. As a matter of fact, we are very aggressive in terms of making sure that they have a multivitamin started immediately with at least 0.4 milligrams of folic acid. Most of the multivitamins come with up to a milligram, but the recommendation, if you get 0.4, at least the studies that were done show that that's sufficient to prevent birth defects. Substantial reduction. As a matter of fact, it's amazing how much you can reduce with just a simple, very, very cheap way of supplementing. As a matter of fact, in some states and some places, they have tried to supplement into the food that people don't have to think about it. But certainly, folic acid is a key thing that people can do. And it goes back to the point that that's best used preconception.
0: Okay.
1: Because of the fact that you don't know when that pregnancy will occur. And so by the time you start taking it at the 12 weeks, you already passed the stage. And so often women come to us who are miscarrying, who are having a spontaneous abortion, and they are having it recurrently, and sometimes just supplementing with folic acid can reduce the incidence of birth defects, which tend to cause miscarriage.
0: Okay, so some women, they may be listening today and they say, look, I've had 3 pregnancies and I lose them very early. It may be something as simple as taking this B vitamin supplement on just a regular basis, even when they're not trying to get pregnant.
1: Absolutely. There's good studies that are showing that their rate of birth defects can be decreased just by taking that folic acid. So it is something, and there's nothing toxic about it. So any woman of childbearing age should be just taking that for their own health.
0: Well, being an internal medicine specialist myself and not dealing with pregnancies, this isn't a discussion I usually have with my patients. Often I'm seeing an older population, but are you telling me, Dr. James, part of your routine in counseling young ladies is talking them about folic acid supplementation?
1: Absolutely, yeah, because, March of Dimes has been very engaged in this. Our medical association in Kentucky has been very actively engaged in this as well. So there's sufficient data. This is not something that's purely esoteric. There's good data to show it. The problem is implementing it. So every practitioner who deals with women of childbearing age should seriously integrate that into their practice as a recommendation.
0: Mm-hmm.
1: Take a multivitamin with folic acid or folic acid on its own. If you expect to get pregnant, if you're in childbearing age and having intercourse, regardless of whether you're taking a birth control or not, things can happen.
0: That's right. That's right. That's an important message. I mean, some of this may sound small, but we're talking about something that can have huge dividends, pay huge dividends, and it just takes some simple preventive strategies. Dr. Naren James, highly motivated to keep you out of the hospital, keep your family members out of the hospital. He's got some more cutting-edge insights that will be coming up in our final segment. Stay tuned for more. We'll be right back. I'm Dr. DeRose.
11: 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However, if you have questions about today's show or would like further information, please call 1-800-775-HOPE. That's 1-800-775-4673. We'll be right back after this.
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0: Welcome back to our final segment of today's edition of American Indian Living. Dr. Naren James has been my guest since the beginning of the show. He is still with us in the studio, sharing insights from his own journey as a patient, practical things that you can do to keep yourself out of the hospital. And if you are in the hospital, we heard things that you can do to make sure you have a better outcome, or at least increase the likelihood of that. Dr. James, we've really been talking about a far-reaching approach to health. We've been talking about what people can do for themselves. We've been talking about preventive strategies. And as we talk about health, whether it's in the medical clinic or whether it's in the hospital, are there other aspects of health or the health journey for a patient or someone who's wanting to optimize their health that we need to talk about before we finish this show?
1: Yeah, I think certainly, Dr. DeRose, the spiritual dimension is something that is so little dealt with. And so often, the care of the patient is so impacted by the spiritual outlook that patient brings to his or her condition, or hospitalization, for that matter. So for me, that was no exception. When I was in a hospital, it just happens. I'm a Christian in terms of my profession, and the physician who took care of me was a fellow Christian from a different denomination, but I requested him that, hey, my wife requested him before surgery, would you mind if we have a word of prayer? And he was very graceful and willing to do that. So he actually had a word of prayer with me, and that made a big difference for me in terms of how I dealt with the rest of my stay there.
0: So kind of reading into your comments, Dr. James, were you saying that you felt like the Creator or God or however you want to refer to the one that you were praying to was a more active part of the treatment team? I mean, is that what you were thinking about? Or how would you articulate that? What difference did it make?
1: Well, as a Christian, I've kind of, realized that my health and my ultimate fate is in His hands, namely a personal God that I, that's how I view it in terms of my Christian perspective. And so with that, that gave me a little more confidence knowing that I was not going through this alone. And that had a definite impact in terms of how I related to my recovery. Despite what happened throughout my hospitalization, even some of the darkest moments, I retained hope that I was going to recover because I had put it in prayer and I had asked my surgeon as well to remember some matter of prayer beyond doing the surgery on me alone. And so I think, and my family, of course, is supported my church family, my Christian community. So I think that dimension has to be understood. And so often in the care setting, I am much more aware of it too in dealing with my patients. And even though I come up from a Christian perspective, I am respectful of the fact that people may bring different beliefs into the system. But I need to get that history. I need to be aware of their belief system because some of the care I may prescribe may not be something they want to engage in.
0: Okay, so let's bring this to Indian country. Of course, there are many Native Americans who'd say, well, I relate to a Christian perspective. That's the orientation I come from. Others might say, no, I practice traditional Native practices or practices, spiritual practices that were part of my tribal culture. Whether it's that scenario, whether it's someone from an Islamic background or Buddhist, but a different faith background than you have, you're more spiritually sensitive as a practitioner. What does that do when you're relating to someone who comes from a different spiritual perspective?
1: Well, I have had, even though I'm a South Central Kentucky, it's a very Christian area. It's a highly evangelical area for that matter. There have been a few times where I have encountered people who are actually atheistic, who actually do not believe in God at all.
0: Okay.
1: And those people I've learned not to engage in conversation having to do with God because they don't particularly want that. But other people, I do, when I get the history, I realize their church family and their belief system strongly impacts their care. By me being able to understand that and be able to relate to that and integrating that into their whole decision process actually ends up in better care. I'll take an example of a lady that I had who was in the hospital and we ended up doing a CAT scan because she had some vague abdominal pain. She ended up having a tumor in her pancreas. And I took the initiative without talking to her much and transferred her to a higher, a secondary facility where a gastroenterologist could see her and do what you call an ERCP to evaluate. It turns out that she had no intention. She was 84 years old and she told me and the gastroenterologist that she just wanted to go home and spend the remaining days with her family. That she was pretty confident this is cancer and she didn't want to do any additional evaluation or treatments for that matter. And I realized by not having a proper history of this particular lady, I would have avoided the transfer. I would have avoided having to engage another specialist whose service was not needed. So it's kind of an example that I learned. And she went home and was on the hospice care and indeed truly was cancer and she died within a month after. But died totally at peace and was very, very unique situation. I think understanding this patient's spiritual background is so crucial. Sometimes it can be much more life-threatening than that if you're not aware. One that I remember in my training day was a lady who was a Jehovah's Witness who did not believe in blood transfusion. And she ended up becoming severely anemic and almost at the point of between a transfusion or die. And I remember going over there and having a serious conversation with her, and I said to her, look, if you do not get this treatment, you need to be aware that you will die from lack of blood. And she and her husband talked about it, and they decided they will take a transfusion after all. And she was spared. Now, afterwards, there were some people from her faith who came and were very concerned about it. But there was nothing much they could do about it. It was a deeply personal decision that family made. But it's an example of what would have happened if I was not sensitive to their religious background.
0: Right.
1: And a willingness to engage in that conversation with them. So it's important.
0: No, I appreciate, because these concepts that you've brought in this segment, Dr. James, really kind of bring us back full circle to where we were at earlier. We talked about this whole idea of asking the question before you do testing, what am I going to do differently? And if the patient has some decisions based on their, we call it spirituality, but it's really their outlook on their life, their meaning, their purpose, and whether that includes God or not, that woman who was 84, she could have been an atheist. And if she had made a decision, we would say it's a spiritual decision. It's about her life, her priorities, that she doesn't want to do anything aggressive, then you wouldn't proceed with those studies. You wouldn't bring her down that path. And so I just appreciate the whole dialogue, because what our listeners are hearing is, look, at if your doctor's not having that kind of dialogue with you and you have questions, you need to pull the doctor into that. And if the doctor acts like he or she has no time for it, well, maybe you need to find someone that you can actually talk to who does demonstrate that they're interested to hear your side of the story.
1: Yeah, David, that's absolutely so critical. One message we can leave at the end with this segment is that patients need to be an active participant in their care.
0: Mm.
1: It is not good enough to be passive, because the truth of the matter is whatever is done to you is deeply personal. The doctor will move on. You'll have other patients. You are the one having to deal with the consequences of whatever treatment you want to take. And so I advise my patients who are contemplating surgery, even though I'm not a surgeon per se, to make sure they have a very proactive conversation with the surgeon. If they do not feel like they're getting one, I am willing to be involved in having a conversation with him or her about the patient so that we can have a good outcome. It's too important, and it's deeply personal, and patient advocacy is very crucial. Mm-hmm. And that's actually our system of care here in the United States does encourage patients to be involved in their care.
0: That's a powerful conversation, and I think if you're tuning in to this edition of American Indian Living, at a minimum, you want to say, look, I am the most important one when it comes to treatment decisions. Don't fall into the trap of saying, well, look, the doctor, you know, is very educated. They know everything. This doesn't sound like a very good idea to me. If you've got questions, you want to be able to talk with that practitioner or someone else, or get a second opinion. Make sure that you're convinced that you're getting the right care. And often, as Dr. James has pointed out, there may be natural or simple strategies that you can engage in that may actually help you avoid surgery or hospitalization or medication.
1: Yes, it goes back to the whole process of risks, benefits, and alternatives.
0: Mm-hmm.
1: It's not just in the surgical arena, also in the medical arena. Patients should be aware of the risk of a particular intervention, which would be medical or surgical. The benefits of it, they need to be convinced that the benefits outweigh the risk.
0: Mm-hmm.
1: But they also need to be aware of alternatives.
0: Mm-hmm.
1: So there could be alternatives. There could be natural alternatives. And they need to be aware of it. And that's what a practitioner ideally should engage in, informing that patient of all of those. So the patient can make an informed decision.
0: Mm-hmm.
1: The practitioner
0: mm-hmm.
1: is not a god. The practitioner is a professional, giving them a recommendation, but not an absolute requirement.
0: Great. I mean, really, this is a great show, not only about your own personal medical journey, Dr. James, but also about just medical decision-making. For every patient to be an active participant in that, make sure you have a medical team that's willing to work with you.
1: Right. Absolutely.
0: Well, our time has just about slipped away from us. Any final messages that you'd like people to take away from today's show?
1: Well, I think people need to be aware that their practitioners come with a certain experience of their own.
0: Mm-hmm.
1: And certainly you want to seek out a practitioner who carries a philosophical basis that you have or like.
0: Very good, Dr. James. Thanks so much for sharing your experience and your insights. I'm Dr. David DeRose. Hopefully today's show helps you live a healthier and happier life. For all of us at American Indian Living, I'm Dr. David DeRose.
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15: Today I want to read a few more verses than usual because the point they make is so important when it comes to living the Christian life. I'm reading from Proverbs chapter 26, beginning in verse 1. Here's what the Bible says. As snow in summer and rain in harvest, so honor is not fitting for a fool. Like a flitting sparrow, like a flying swallow, so a curse without cause shall not alight. A whip for the horse, a bridle for the donkey, and a rod for the fool's back. Do not answer a fool according to his folly, lest you also be like him. One of the hardest things in life, at least for me, is not to argue when you know for a fact you're right. Now, I'm not talking about those times when you think you're right, which happens to all of us. I'm talking about those moments when you know you're right, when all the evidence is clearly on your side. Even then, the Bible says, engaging in an argument is not always the wisest course of action. Why? Well, the answer is as simple as it is surprising. When you engage somebody who's being foolish in an argument, and particularly those who are willfully foolish, you're actually giving foolishness credibility by discussing it. Let me see if I can illustrate. There are conspiracy theorists on the internet who try to convince us of foolish or irrelevant theories, like this small pocket of people who don't believe that man actually landed on the moon back in 1969. Now, instead of believing the obvious, they're trying to convince us it was all a hoax filmed on a Disney soundstage and passed off as gospel truth by a world conspiracy. Now, what would it accomplish if the finest minds at NASA decided to engage these people in a public debate on national TV? In the minds of a lot of people, all of a sudden these conspiracy theorists would have more credibility than they deserve because they're on the same platform as respectable experts. Now, take that principle and apply it to yourself. What should you do when someone makes foolish statements about your Christian faith? I'm not talking about those who are curious and really don't know. I'm talking about those people who are hostile and reveal their ignorance every time they open their mouths. Now, I won't argue the usefulness of the occasional well-placed statement to silence a fool, but for the most part, it's not wise to let a foolish person borrow your credibility by engaging them in argument. Let it go, even if you feel some embarrassment time to time. You see, eventually the fool always shows his hand, and your quiet commitment to a godly life will vindicate your faith. And besides, over the long haul, refusing to engage foolishness might just open the door for you to lead that fool to Christ someday. And even if it doesn't, it still might open doors for intelligent observers to find the kingdom of God through your example. And leaving those kinds of doors open is really just a better way to live.

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Jesus had many disciples to help him spread the word, but most of them left him because they just didn't have it. And the only way to get it is for God to give it to you. So he was left with 12, 11 good men, and one devil. But the ministry had begun. Things were starting to build. Jesus and the brave apostles.

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2: This is It Is Written. I'm John Bradshaw. Thanks for joining me. We're continuing our ongoing series, Great Chapters of the Bible. And we're looking at a chapter that qualifies as great by any number of measures. It's the longest chapter in the Bible, 176 verses, almost 2,500 words, much longer than the next longest chapter in the Bible, which is 1 Kings 8. None of the verses are longer than about 21 words, though. But Psalm 119 is a fascinating homage to God, and it speaks from beginning to end of the life-changing power of the Word of God. Now, there are a couple of things that are really fascinating about this psalm. Of the 176 verses, only one does not contain some explicit reference to the Word of God or God's revelation to the human family. Now, you could argue that there are another couple, but they reference God's faithfulness and mercy. So, verse 122 seems to stand alone. Here it is. Be surety for your servant for good. Do not let the proud oppress me. Every other one of the remaining 175 verses references God's word, whether it's a reference to scripture or to God's testimonies or his law or statutes or precepts or judgments. And this chapter is written in an interesting way. Psalm 119 is written in 22 paragraphs or stanzas of 8 verses each. Every one of those verses in each section starts with the same Hebrew letter. The psalm was written so that the first 8 verses all start with the Hebrew letter Aleph, the first letter of the Hebrew alphabet. Next set of 8 verses start with the second letter of the Hebrew alphabet, Bet. Third group of 8 starts with Gimel, then Dalet, He, Vav, and so on, all the way through the 22 letters of the Hebrew alphabet. That's how we end up with 176 verses. And these verses all follow a certain theme, a theme the writer establishes at the very beginning of the psalm. Now this is verse 1. Blessed are the undefiled in the way, who walk in the law of the Lord. Now that verse sets the tone for the entire psalm. Those who are obedient to God are blessed. That's really another way of saying that those who are led by the Spirit of God are blessed. Incidentally, that word blessed is the same word which begins the book of Psalms entirely, when it says in Psalm 1 verse 1, blessed is the man who walks not in the counsel of the ungodly, nor stands in the path of sinners, nor sits in the seat of the scornful, which is much the same thought, really. It's a theme that carries right through the book of Psalms. Faithfulness to God and the life-changing power, the transforming power of God's word. So look at Psalm 119 and verse 1 again. Blessed are the undefiled in the way, who walk in the law of the Lord. Blessed or blessed are the complete, those who are without blemish, the upright, those without spot. Now that's clearly God's plan for his children, that they are recovered from the power of sin. And what's written here really reflects the words of Jesus. Jesus said, if you love me, keep my commandments, in John 14, 15. Revelation 22, 14 says, blessed are those who do his commandments, that they may have the right to the tree of life and may enter through the gates into the city. John wrote in 1 John 5, verse 3, for this is the love of God, that we keep his commandments, and his commandments are not grievous. The writer of Psalm 119 understood something, not just from a theological perspective, but from his own bitter experience. Sin does damage. As Isaiah the prophet said, it separates a person from God. He said that in Isaiah 59, verse 2. Jesus came into the world to save us from the penalty of sin, but not only from its penalty, also from its power, and also from its presence. Here's where many people are selling themselves short and selling God short. Christianity, faith in God, isn't just a matter of acknowledging God as God, acknowledging Jesus as Savior, and then going on with the old life as though God hasn't impacted your life. Faith in God is about God taking away your old sinful heart and placing within you a new heart that beats in harmony with the heart of God. God makes you new. And after he does that, he wants to keep you, to sustain you, to live in you, so that your life is lived for God's glory. When God saves you, He puts you on a whole new path. Now, the question is, of course, how in the world are we to stay on that path? How can sinful people live new lives? Psalm 119 answers that question in verse 1. We are to walk in the law of the Lord. Look what the same writer wrote in Psalm 19, starting in verse 7. Psalm 19 and verse 7. The law of the Lord is perfect, converting the soul. The testimony of the Lord is sure, making wise the simple. The statutes of the Lord are right, rejoicing the heart. The commandment of the Lord is pure, enlightening the eyes. The fear of the Lord is clean, enduring forever. The judgments of the Lord are true and righteous altogether. It's been said that Psalm 119 is an elaboration of that passage from Psalm 19. Psalm 19 was written by David, and although it isn't otherwise made clear, thematically and linguistically, it seems that Psalm 119 was written by David as well. Then back in Psalm 19, he says in verses 10 and 11, "More to be desired are they than gold, yea, than much fine gold, sweeter also than honey and the honeycomb. Moreover, by them your servant is warned, and in keeping them there is great reward." Of course, if David wrote this, he knew that there's not a person alive who can save themselves or somehow muster up the strength to live godly lives. He's talking about a profound reliance upon the Word of God. And this side of the cross, we're able to say, and upon Jesus, the Word made flesh. There is power in the Word of God. Paul called the gospel the power of God to salvation for everyone who believes in Romans 1 verse 16. And this is reiterated in Psalm 119. Look at verse 9. How can a young man cleanse his way? By taking heed according to your word. Now, isn't that a profound thought and a helpful thought? If you're looking to live a life of integrity, a life that honors God, if you're looking for God to bring out the best in you, then this is for you. How can a person cleanse his or her way? By listening to, by taking note of the Word of God. And verse 11 pretty much repeats the thought. Your word I have hidden in my heart, that I might not sin against you. So how are we to live without falling into sin? Only one way, by taking heed to God's word, by letting God's word have its way in our lives, by making decisions based on the Word of God, by consulting the Bible and letting the Bible be your guide. It's too easy today to ignore the Word of God. Too many distractions today that make it easy to take your cue from other places. In this world, you're either going to acknowledge God's Word as your guide or, well, something else. And there's nothing else that brings into your life the transforming power of God. Let me suggest something. If you're not taking time with God's Word, start doing so right away. Take time every day. Every morning, read a passage of the Bible. Let God's Word speak to you. Let God's Word fill you. Cleanse your mind with God's principles. Have His Word on the tip of your tongue. Take your Bible with you. Read it when you get a few moments during the day. Memorize Bible verses that you know will be helpful to you. Isaiah wrote that God will keep in perfect peace the person whose mind is stayed on God. Depending on the research you read, it seems that most Americans never or very rarely read the Bible. And that could explain a lot. How's it working out for you? 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
2: 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Thanks for joining me on It Is Written. We're looking at Psalm 119 in our ongoing series, Great Chapters of the Bible. It's the longest chapter in Scripture at 176 verses, almost 2,500 words. It's been said that the great missionary David Livingstone memorized the entire Psalm, a chapter that would take you around 15 minutes to recite or to read out loud. Again and again, Psalm 119 speaks about God's Word, His commandments, His statutes, His law. This is the Bible writer recommending the Bible as the source of strength for believers, as the means of receiving not only power for holy living, but also hope in this world and in the world to come. Notice what it says starting in verse 14. And think about the words used. I have rejoiced in the way of your testimonies, as much as in all riches. I will meditate on your precepts and contemplate your ways. I will delight myself in your statutes. I will not forget your word. I've rejoiced in your testimonies as much as in all riches. Now, David was a wealthy man. Here he says that God's word meant more to him than all the wealth he could accumulate. So let's ask an honest question here. Is this just hyperbole? Is David simply exaggerating to make a point? No, he's not. For him, God's word was the most precious commodity he knew of. For those who live in parts of the world where the Bible is freely available, and you can live your faith in freedom, it might be less easy or less common to feel that way about the Bible. But David was deadly serious about this. And what did he do with the Word of God? Well, he meditated on it. He contemplated it. He thought about it. He chewed it over in his mind. He was determined not to forget it. You know, this modern world where our minds seem to be always occupied, we're checking social media or email. People drive along listening to the radio or to music that brought with them. Life is full of flashing lights and distractions. It's not nearly as easy as it used to be to simply think about God's word. Less people do it. To let God's word wash over your mind and influence your daily life. Modern life conspires against faith. I've been told by people 1,000 times, I'm just too busy. I just don't have time. Who do you think worked it out that way? The devil does not want you to read the Bible, and he's figured out 1,000 ways to keep you from getting into it. But David, he meditated on God's word. Now, don't get this confused with Eastern religious practices. Meditating on the Bible has nothing to do with emptying your mind or repeating a mantra. It's about focusing on the Word of God, thinking about Scripture, letting it sink into your mind. Ask yourself, when did you last really focus on God's Word, thinking about what God is actually saying to you through the Bible, considering what a verse really says, and wondering with God about how that verse or passage should be applied to your life? That's the meditation being written about. That is healthy and it's helpful. Now it says in verse 24, Psalm 119, verse 24, your testimonies also are my delight and my counselors. Now see how practical that is. The Word of God is to guide you. It advises you. You make your decisions for life on the basis of what God suggests. God wants you and me to be just like that. When it's decision time, it's Bible time. What does God have to say about this decision in your life? You'll know if you take the time to read and pray. Now, look at this passage. It is powerful. We start in verse 34. Give me understanding, and I shall keep your law. Indeed, I shall observe it with my whole heart. Make me walk in the path of your commandments, for I delight in it. incline my heart to your testimonies and not to covetousness. You see what the writer is saying here? I will keep your law. That's my will, my purpose. But God, make me walk in the right way. Bend my heart in your direction. David knew what you and I need to know for sure. Desires to do right in the sight of God are well and good. But without God taking the reins of your heart, without God having possession of your will, if you don't surrender to God and let Him have your will, those desires to live God's way are only going to end up in frustration. Too many people fail spiritually where they might succeed because they don't surrender their will to God. If you're not asking and asking and asking God to take your heart and your will, it's time to do that right now. Now, as the 12th set of 8 verses begins in Psalm 119, you read this in verse 89. Forever, O Lord, your word is settled in heaven. Now, this speaks to the eternal nature of God's word. Forever. It's much like what Isaiah wrote in Isaiah 40 and verse 8. The grass withers, the flower fades, but the word of our God stands forever. It's like what Jesus said in Matthew 5 and verse 18. For assuredly I say to you, till heaven and earth pass away, one jot or one tittle will by no means pass from the law till all is fulfilled. You don't want to make the mistake of thinking that somehow God's word or God's law isn't important today. The psalmist understood what Jesus understood. God's word lasts forever. It matters forever. No matter what the skeptics say or what the critics say, God's word is as relevant today as it has ever been. In a moment, perhaps the most well-known verse in Psalm 119. I'll be right back. 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
2: I'm in the Bahamas. It's a slice of paradise, really. And as beautiful as it is, it's a place with a colorful past. Once upon a time, the Bahamas was a haven for pirates. Blackbeard sailed these waters. Pirates lived, or live, outside the law. They are lawless. And the fact is, they were thieves, murderers. This isn't a game. We still see lawlessness today. The battle is real. Undoubtedly, you've experienced it. You might be caught in the middle of it now. Can you see yourself in that picture, doing the things that you know you should not? See yourself in that picture? You want a way out of lawlessness? You want a way out of slavery to the old life? Jesus is that way. Lawless.
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2: Thanks for joining me on It Is Written. We're continuing our series, Great Chapters of the Bible. And today we're looking at Psalm 119. It's a powerful chapter of the Bible. It's the longest psalm, and every verse but one of its 176 verses speaks in some way to God's word or His law or to God's revelation to humanity. Some quick points from Psalm 119. This is verse 97. Oh, how I love your law! It is my meditation all the day. David meditated on God's word, and here he says on God's law. He thought about it. He let it sink deep into his mind. In verse 98, he says he has more understanding than his enemies. In verse 99, more understanding than his teachers. And in verse 100, more understanding than the ancients. Why? Because he keeps God's precepts. The Bible will open up your mind. I met a woman recently who couldn't read at all until she was in her late 30s, and she learned to read when she got a Bible and began to read the Bible. Changed her life. I could tell you about a young man who never thought it was possible that someone as slow as him could ever go to medical school. He wasn't a smart kid, but Bible study opened up his mind and expanded his understanding. There is power in the Word of God. There's a similar thought expressed in verse 130. The entrance of your words gives light. It gives understanding to the simple. Now, verse 105 is likely the best known verse in Psalm 119. It says, "Your word is a lamp to my feet and a light to my path." And if you could sum up Psalm 119 in one verse, this might be the one verse that you'd use. It's what the Bible ought to be, your light in a dark world, that guide you need to guide you in times when you're not sure which way to go, a light on your pathway. Why does God call it that, a lamp and a light? The God of heaven is our only hope in this world of sin, and it is a world of sin. Just look around. If you haven't experienced that in your life, then you've seen it in the life of someone that you care about. But God's word can guide you. It can offer you hope. It'll keep you. Where do I go with my life? God's word will tell me. How can I have hope in this world? I find that hope in God's word. How do I know the right direction to go? God will lead me through his word. And what this means is that God wants to have a personal relationship with you where he speaks to you through scripture. He wants you to be acquainted with what the Bible says, not merely doctrinally, as important as that is, but experientially. How well do you know God? A big problem in this world is that people simply don't know God. They've heard about him, but often it's a very negative report. Have you taken the time to really get to know God? Imagine if the answer to that question is no. In the book of Job, you find this encouragement. It's Job 22:21. Acquaint yourself with him and be at peace. Thereby good will come to you. In other words, get to know God. And when you do, peace will flood your life. Verse 136 of Psalm 119 is interesting. It says, rivers of water run down from my eyes because men do not keep your law. What do you think he'd say today? Now, Christians who emphasize grace, and honestly, that should be all Christians, shouldn't get nervous about this emphasis on the law. No, the Bible writer isn't talking about salvation by law or salvation by works. He's talking about the beauty and the power of God's word, how much he loves it, and the powerful effect it has on his life. The psalmist would recognize that God's law and God's grace are in perfect harmony. It's not a matter of one or the other. It's both and, not either or. You can row your boat with just the oar of grace or with just the oar of obedience. And in both cases, you'll find yourself going around in circles. That's what happens when you row with just one oar. But row with both oars, with grace and obedience, and you'll be led by God in that straight line of faith and love. Now, notice verse 146 with me. I cry out

0: word, his testimonies, his precepts, his judgments, his statutes. In this psalm, David isn't simply saying that he respects the Bible. He's saying he loves the word of God, and it brings assurance and peace into his life. Verse 165 is much like the thought that Isaiah placed into Isaiah 32:17. The work of righteousness will be peace, and the effect of righteousness, quiet and assurance forever. It's like what Paul wrote in Romans 5:1. Therefore, being justified by faith, we have peace with God through our Lord Jesus Christ. When you make God's word your guide, the authority for your life, when you choose to allow God to have your heart, that's when you have peace. Let me ask you, how's that working out for you? It's not reasonable to expect real peace in your life if you're not making time for God and His Word. 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Let's pray together now. Our Father in heaven, you did something great when you gave us your word and preserved it down through the ages. Give us grace to hide your word in our heart. Let your word be a lamp to our feet and a light to our path. Let it cleanse our ways. Let it strengthen us with your promises and with faith in you. Grant that it would connect us with heaven and bring into our lives the very presence of Jesus Christ. We thank you for Psalm 119, truly a great chapter of the Bible. Inspire us to know you more, to know your word, to read it, to live by it, and then through it, to be ready to meet Jesus when he comes back to take us home. We thank you today, and we pray in Jesus' name, amen. Thanks so much for joining me. I'm looking forward to seeing you next time. Until then, remember, it is written, man shall not live by bread alone, but by every word that proceeds from the mouth of God.
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Listen to what it says in Psalm 90, verse 4. The Bible says, "For 1,000 years in your sight are like yesterday when it is past, and like a watch in the night." I'm really not all that old yet, but I've already noticed that the older you get, the faster time seems to move. When you're 5, a week seems like an eternity. When you're 40, it's like 5 minutes. And if you add deadlines to the mix and a heavy workload, it's going to slip away on you even faster. But then again, on the other hand, there are some circumstances in life that can make time slow to a grinding halt. When you're in pain, the healing process can seem like it's taking forever. When you're waiting for the next payday to come, the calendar just can't seem to keep up with your expectations. And when your loved ones are away from home or your kids are in Iraq, the clock on the wall almost seems to run backwards. And then you find a passage like this and you realize that Einstein was right. Time really is a relative thing. When you're a finite human being, 100 years can seem like a really long time. But for God, who actually invented time and has always been there, 1,000 years is just a drop in the bucket. According to this passage, when God waits for 1,000 years, it's like you and I getting through a single day. Now, we need to be careful that we don't draw any unwarranted conclusions from this and try to create some sort of a day equals 1,000 years in things like Bible prophecy, because the point the Bible is making is poetic. It's just telling us that time looks a whole lot different when you see it from God's perspective. Well, we seem to have been waiting for Jesus to come for a long time. From God's perspective, it hadn't been that long. And one day, when we learn to live on heaven's time, and we know for sure that we're never going to run out of time, I suspect that a couple of 1,000 years aren't going to seem all that long for us either. So, of course, the question is, what does that have to do with your life today? Really, it's very simple. As you notice your own schedule speeding up and slowing down because of the various challenges you face in life, it's really helpful to look at it from heaven's perspective. Think of it like this. A few days before you go on vacation, your workload doesn't seem quite so heavy because the end is in sight. You know you're going to make it. And on planet Earth, in a heartbeat, it's going to be over. The clock on the wall and the calendar on the fridge, you'll be able to throw those things away. Those are just temporary measures to help you pace your first few years in your relationship with Christ. And before you know it, like the first day of a great vacation, you'll be able to throw that day timer in the trash and breathe a deep sigh of relief. Because in the kingdom of heaven, if you don't get it done today, you can always do it next century. And knowing your break is coming also happens to be a better way to live.

Listen to what it says in James chapter 2 and verse 5. Listen, my beloved brethren, has God not chosen the poor of this world to be rich in faith and heirs of the kingdom which he promised to those who love him? Let's face it, there are people who just have a hard time fitting in with normal society. And to some extent, as the world strays further and further from the moral principles that actually built Western civilization, Christians are having a tougher time fitting in too. Once we see the lofty standard that God has in mind and we realize what he's trying to do for us, it's hard to accept life in an increasingly hedonistic, unprincipled society. And so, at times, we just don't fit in. And it's a situation that existed since the Christian church began. Back in the days of the Roman Empire, members of the early church were maligned and marginalized because of the individual lifestyle choices that Christians made. They chose not to participate in popular entertainment because of the immoral themes presented in the circus and Colosseum. They refused to include the Caesar as one of their gods, even though other world religions were doing it. And they were constantly having to counteract the stuff their kids were taught in public school. They just didn't fit in, and people let them know it. So, here in the book of James, we find an important reminder that in spite of the principles and values we've been given in the Word of God, we still have a tendency to do the same to other people. In this case, it's the poor who become the victims of social prejudice. Even though Jesus himself was not a wealthy man, and he gave up everything for the salvation of the human race, we still have this tendency sometimes to think less highly of the poor, or the uneducated, or the unsophisticated. We're polite because we know we're supposed to be, but there are people we just don't put that much value on. So, James

not worth much. And one day he decides to end it all by approaching a group of swans on the lake that he sure will kill him for being so ugly. And that, of course, is when he looks at his reflection in the water and discovers that he has matured to become the most beautiful swan on the lake. That's how it is with the people the world despises. We call them ugly or worthless, and some of them begin to believe it. But in God's eyes, they rank a lot higher than the rest of us. And when Christ returns, those are the people who will light up the universe with their beauty. It really gives you something to think about as you meet new people in your day-to-day life. And having the right perspective on people, in the end, will prove to be a better way to live.

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1: We have been talking quite a bit about building a relationship with God. We've tried to see from the Bible that God is a person. He's not a mass of energy throbbing somewhere distant in the universe. He's very personal. He's very, very much aware of each one of us as individuals, and he is eager to build a connection with us that Jesus called friendship in John 15:15. God literally wants to be our friend. The highest compliment that he paid to anybody in Bible times was when he said of Abraham, "Abraham is my friend. Moses is my friend. David is a man after my own heart." Those are the kind of things that God said about people who came close to him. Now, in human relationships, we all know that there is a foundational issue that is more crucial than any other in order to build a relationship. Now, I want you just to think about it for a moment here and just call out. Feel free to speak. What is the most basic ingredient in order to build intimacy in a relationship? What is it? Someone said trust, but I thought I heard something over here. Time. I heard trust, communication, and time. Of those three, trust, communication, and time, what would be the most foundational? Of those three, time. Because communication can only occur when two individuals spend what together? Time together. And trust can only be built when two individuals spend what together? Time together. And the Bible tells us that God has gone out of his way to set an appointment with you and I. And I'd like to explore that with you this evening. Imagine the first few moments of human consciousness back there in the Garden of Eden. Adam was created a full-grown adult male, right? He wasn't born. He was never a baby. A full-grown adult male. Can you imagine? Most likely he didn't even have a belly button, right? Unless God just put it there for aesthetics. A full-grown adult male. And there he is. God formed him from the dust of the ground, breathed into his nostrils the breath of life, and man became a conscious living being, right? Can you imagine? He opened his eyes, and no doubt the first thing that he encountered was the beautiful face of his Maker. Now help me out. If you read Genesis 1 and 2, at what time in creation week was Adam created? At what point in the process? The sixth day. And that is at the end of creation week, right? So when Adam opens his eyes, those first few moments of consciousness, the work of creation is already complete, right? So I want you to notice something. Adam wakes up to life, and God introduces himself and begins to interact with Adam, and Adam sees all the beauty around him, and his senses begin to take in all of the things that God had made for him. The Garden of Eden is his home. And last night we pointed out that Eden means what? Pleasure. So this, the Garden of Pleasure. And he's just taking all this in, but he didn't witness any of it with his eyes come into being. So notice that God introduces himself. "Hello, Adam. I'm your Maker. I'm God. I created you, and I created everything that you see around you." At that moment, what must Adam do? Trust. He needs to believe that what God is telling him is true, because he hasn't witnessed creation come into existence with his own eyes. He just wakes up to the reality of a finished creation. "I made all of this for you, and I am your Creator." And Adam says, "Yes. Thank you. Thank you for making all of this for me. Thank you for creating me." And so, right there, At the beginning of human existence, we see that trust and dependence, faith, is literally built in to the relationship. If you look on your outline, you'll see a very interesting definition of faith there on page 1, Hebrews chapter 11, verses 1 and 3. Now, faith is the substance of things hoped for and the evidence of things what? Not seen. And this was Adam's experience. By faith, we understand that the worlds were framed by the word of God so that things which are seen were not made from things which are visible. So God created everything. It was done. And he created Adam at the end of the sixth day when creation had been complete. Well, then he also said to Adam, well, Adam, it's not good for you to be alone. Do you remember that? You shouldn't be alone because I, your God, I'm not alone. I've never been alone. I am Elohim, which we learned on one of our evenings is the plural name of God, right? Father, Son, and Holy Spirit existing together in triune love in all eternal ages past before any created being came into existence. God was existing in relationship. So God, this God who is a God of relationships, says it's not good for you to be alone, Adam. So then what does God do? Create Eve right in front of his eyes? Does he even witness that? No. Puts him to sleep, the Bible says. So Adam's unconscious now. And then God creates Eve. And Adam wakes up and he sees again what God has made, and by faith, by utter dependence and trust, he must believe that this being standing before him is the source of this special gift, this beautiful woman, this work of art. My daughter Leah informed me why it was that Eve was created second. You may have heard why. She said, Daddy, it's because for every work of art, there first has to be a rough draft. And Eve's the masterpiece, Daddy. And Adam's the rough draft. And when I look at little Leah, not so little anymore, 17 years old, my little girl who I just spent time with today on the phone, even our presence is separated. We're not in one another's immediate presence, but we can share time together. We can inhabit the same moments together and communicate and laugh together and experience one another's love. And when I look at little Leah and I look at Sue, I have to agree. There's the masterpiece, Ernie. There's the masterpiece. She's sitting right next to you. Yes? Henry? Yes? Say amen or something, brother. That's right. The masterpiece is sitting right next to you, Jim. And God made Eve. And again, we see that trust and dependence is built in to the relationship between Adam and Eve and their maker. Now, notice very carefully on page 1 of your outline, Genesis 2, verses 1 through 3. Thus the heavens and the earth and all the hosts of them were what? That's a key word, and I want you to underline it if you have a pen. Finished. Everything is finished at this point, and you'll see why this word is so vital as we progress this evening. And on the seventh day, God ended his what? Work. Underline his work. He ended his work, which he had done, and he rested on the seventh day from all his work which he had done. Then God blessed the seventh day and sanctified it. Why? Because in it he rested from how much of his work? All his work which God had created and made. Listen, there was nothing in all the world of creation to which Adam and Eve could point and say, do you see that there? God and I created that together. Not one tree, one mountain, one landscape, one simple little flower. It's all a gift from God. We just wake up to the reality of His goodness. And the only thing you can do in that situation is just say, thank you for all that you have done, and realize that you were not a participant to any degree in bringing all of this into existence. There is utter dependence and trust and gratitude for a, listen, finished work. Now, the Bible presents the Sabbath as a part of the Ten Commandments. Most of us here this evening are familiar with that idea, if not all of us. But are you aware that the Ten Commandments appear twice in the Bible as they were recorded on tables of stone? Because at one point, Moses broke the tables of stone. We don't have time to go into why, but he broke them, and then God wrote the Ten Commandments on tables of stone again. There are two times that the Ten Commandments appear in the Bible. Now, if you read both accounts, the first one is in Exodus 20. The second is in Deuteronomy 5. And if you read the Ten Commandments side by side, you'll notice that they are exactly the same with one exception. Just one. And the exception has to do with the Sabbath. In the Exodus 20 version, notice it at the bottom of page 1. Remember the Sabbath day to keep it holy. 6 days you shall labor and do all your work, but the seventh day is the Sabbath of the Lord your God. In it you shall do no what? No work. Key word, hearkening back to Genesis. God finished all His work. You shall do no work on this day. And then the reason is given, if you'll skip to page 2. The reason is given. You can slip right past all of the details there. Oh, wait a minute. On the bottom of page 1, I guess I took the middle part out there. It says, verse 11, for in 6 days the Lord made the heavens and the earth, the sea and all that in them is, and rested the seventh day. Therefore, the Lord blessed the Sabbath day and hallowed it. So, help me out here. God says, remember the Sabbath day to keep it holy. Don't do any work because, and what is the reason? Well, because God created everything and rested from His finished work. So the Sabbath in this commandment is a memorial of a finished work of creation, right? Now look on page 2 at the Deuteronomy version, because creation is not mentioned. Deuteronomy chapter 5, verses 12 through 15, the Ten Commandments appear again with one little change. Verse 12, observe the Sabbath day to keep it holy, as the Lord your God commanded you. 6 days you shall labor and do all your work, but the seventh day is the Sabbath of the Lord your God. In it you shall do no work. Why? Remember that you were a slave in the land of Egypt. And the Lord your God brought you out from there by a mighty hand and by an outstretched arm. Therefore, the Lord your God commanded you to keep the Sabbath day. So in the Exodus 20 version, keep the Sabbath holy because God accomplished creation without your help, without your participation. The Deuteronomy version, keep the Sabbath holy and remember that you were a slave and God, by His mighty hand and His outstretched arm, delivered you from bondage and slavery. Now, we're talking about another issue. Not creation, but deliverance from bondage. Now, last night I pointed out to you that the Bible takes Egyptian bondage and uses it as a symbol or a type of the human bondage that all of us find ourselves in to the sin problem. We're in need of salvation. In fact, this is very fascinating. When you go to the New Testament and you read verses like Matthew 1:21, call His name Jesus for He will save His people from their sins. The word save there is the Greek word sozo, and it literally means to deliver, to set free, to give liberty. Implying, of course, that we are in bondage. We're in slavery of some kind. What kind of slavery? Galatians 5, verse 1. Stand fast, therefore, in the liberty. That's salvation. Salvation is liberty, by which Christ has made us free, and do not be entangled again with the yoke of bondage. What is this bondage? I've never been to Egypt. I've never been a slave, but the Bible says I'm in bondage. It's sin, the sin problem. I am in need of deliverance as truly as the children of Israel were in need of deliverance. How did God deliver them? What was the delivering note? What was the final point at which Pharaoh finally said, go, get out of here, leave? What was the delivering? That's right, the Passover lamb. The shed blood of the Lamb, which pointed forward to none other than the cross of Jesus Christ. Last night I pointed out to you in Exodus 20 that the cross of Jesus Christ is explicit in the first commandment. Remember? It doesn't begin, thou shalt have no other gods before me. How does the first commandment really begin? Where did the quote marks on the tables of stone begin? I am the Lord thy God who brought thee out of the land of Egypt, out of the house of bondage. Have no other gods before me. Again, pointing to the Passover, the shed blood of the Lamb. A type, a symbol of the cross of Jesus Christ. Now tonight we're seeing that there is another of the Ten Commandments in which the cross of Jesus Christ is explicitly pointed to. The Sabbath is linked to the cross. God says, remember the Sabbath day to keep it holy because I finished the work of creation by my own power without your participation. And then he says, and remember the Sabbath day to keep it holy, but because the same power that I used to create with, I now use to deliver you from slavery and bondage by the blood of the Passover lamb. So the cross appears twice in the Ten Commandments, in the first and in the fourth. Now I want you to notice something that the Bible does. It's very, very crucial for us to take in tonight in order to come to the point where we want to be in our understanding. I want you to notice that the Bible draws a very clear parallel between creation and salvation. Watch this very carefully. Notice David's prayer, skipping down there to the bottom of page 2 and on to page 3. You know this prayer. This was after David's sin with Bathsheba. Do you remember? Psalm 51, 10 through 12. Notice the language. Create in me a clean heart, O God. What's the first word? Create in me a clean heart, O God, and renew a steadfast spirit within me. Do not cast me away from your presence, and do not take your Holy Spirit from me. Restore to me the joy of your salvation, and uphold me with your generous spirit. So notice, in one breath, David says, God, I'm a sinner. So what does David want done on his behalf? I'm a sinner, God, so create a new heart in me. Save me in one breath. So David sees creation and salvation as one and the same power emanating from God. He says, God, with your power to save me, uphold me, which is a creation statement. Colossians 1:17 says that he, speaking of God, is before all things, and in him all things cohere, consist, are upheld. God is being called upon by David here to be upheld in salvation by the same power that he used to create the universe. Now, this is all through the Bible. Back there on page 2, you'll see other examples. Ephesians 4, we'll just go from the bottom up. Ephesians 4, 23 and 24. Be renewed, this is a salvation statement, be renewed in the spirit of your mind and put on the new man, which was what? Created according to God in true righteousness and holiness. Put on the new man that is created. So creation is salvation. Look there at 2 Corinthians 5:17. Therefore, if any man be in Christ, he is what? A new creation. Look there at 2 Corinthians 4:6. For God, who said, let light shine out of the darkness. He's quoting here. Paul is quoting. Where is he quoting from? From Genesis 1. On the first day, God said, let there be light. That was the first act of creation on behalf of our world. Let there be light. Now Paul takes that let there be light creation statement and he applies it to salvation. For God, who said, let light shine out of darkness, made his light shine in our hearts to give the light of the knowledge of the glory of God in the face of Jesus Christ. So there's two creation lights here, right? There is creation light in Genesis 1, let there be light. And there is the salvation light of Jesus coming into our hearts to reveal the true knowledge of the glory of God. Throughout the Bible, creation and salvation are really one and the same thing, just manifesting itself in different forms. It's the same creative power that you see working in Creation Week that is taking place in a human being's life when they're recreated in the plan of salvation. So salvation is an act of creation. That's why the Sabbath is a memorial, dear friends, yes, of creation, but the Sabbath is a memorial also of what now? Redemption, salvation, deliverance from the bondage of sin. This is the clear parallel that the Bible draws for you and me. So I want you to notice now on page 3 some very interesting language that Jesus used to talk about the work of salvation. The parallel is absolutely unmistakable. Notice there in John 17, verse 4, Jesus is praying to the Father and he is describing the end of his salvation work on this earth. He is looking forward very quickly here to be going to the cross, and he says, I have glorified you on the earth. I have, say it, finished the work which you gave me to do. Is that language familiar tonight? Where do we find this evening the same language, finished work? Yeah, in Genesis, God finished all the work that he had done, so he, what did he do? He rested on the seventh day from his finished work. Now Jesus says, Father, I have finished the work which you gave me to do. What work is he referring to when he says, I've finished the work you gave me to do? Yes, the work of salvation. John 19, verse 30. So when Jesus had received the sour wine, he's on the cross now. He said, it is finished. Same language again. And bowing his head, he gave up his spirit. Jesus died on the cross, expressing the same language that is clearly attached to creation and the Sabbath back in Genesis. Now, the parallel is even stronger when you realize, and just let this dawn on you, when did Jesus utter these words? Which day of the week? Does anybody know? The sixth day. On Friday. The same day on which the human race was created the first time. The same day on which God, having finished the work of creation, said, it is finished. Now, on the same day, Jesus says, it is finished. But now he's talking about salvation, your salvation and mine. It's an achieved reality that we don't participate in, we don't contribute to. We don't add one iota of strength or work or ingenuity to the finished work of salvation any more than we add anything to the finished work of creation. Jesus says, it is finished on the sixth day. Look at Luke 23 and 24, the passage there. Notice very clearly, verse 54 of chapter 23, that day, the day Jesus died and said, it is finished, was the preparation. And the Sabbath

day of the week, that's Sunday, right? Very early in the morning, they, that is the women who were looking for Jesus, and certain other women went with them. They came to the tomb to bring spices, which they had prepared, but they found that the stone was rolled away. So now Jesus is risen. On which day? On the first day. Jesus died and finished the work of recreation, if you will. The plan of salvation on Friday. He rested in the tomb on Sabbath and rose on the first day. It's very clear in the Bible. It's not even a stretch. You don't even have to do any kind of theological fancy footwork. It is an intention of the Holy Spirit as He's inspiring these gospel writers to draw clear parallels between creation and redemption. Jesus accomplished your salvation and mine in His life and in His all-sufficient sacrifice on the cross. We are delivered and set free from the power of Satan and of sin and of our guilt, and we have been set at liberty in Christ. We can walk free, men and women, because of what was achieved there. Hebrews chapter 4, the Apostle Paul gives us the same parallel. Therefore, verse 1, since the promise of entering His rest still stands, let us be careful that none of you be found to have fallen short of it. Short of what? His rest. His rest. Verse 2, for we also have had the gospel preached to us as they did, but the message they heard was of no value to them, because those who heard did not combine it with what? Faith. What was the vital element that was built in to humanity's first waking moments in their relationship with God? What was built into the relationship? They woke up, everything was done, God said, I made all of this for you, and they had to believe that He achieved it all without their participation. And now the parallel is drawn to our personal, individual salvation. We are to rest in faith. Faith and rest are parallels here. To trust is to rest. To exercise faith in what God has done for us, apart from our power, to exercise faith is to rest. And that's what the Sabbath really means. The Sabbath, dear friends, is not just the right day up and against and opposed to the wrong day. The Sabbath isn't merely a time to gather together and to worship God. The Sabbath is an incredible memorial and symbol that continually reminds us that we are saved by grace through faith alone in Christ and contribute absolutely nothing to our salvation. The Sabbath, dear friends, is the clearest biblical symbol of salvation by grace through faith alone. And to worship God in the sense of Sabbath observance on any other day, to transfer that sacredness to another day, would be the epitome of salvation by works, wouldn't it? So Paul says that we're to rest in faith. And then notice what he says down there. Verse 3, now we who have believed enter that rest. How do you enter in to the rest of salvation, according to this? By believing. By believing what? By believing that when Jesus said, it is finished, that your salvation was achieved by His mighty power alone, apart from your contribution,

0: believe that in fact it is finished. To believe that is very restful. If you really think about it, it is so absolutely restful to our hearts and to our spirits to realize that God in Christ has saved us before we even knew we needed to be saved, before we ever reached out to Him, before we ever repented or confessed or tried to do any good works at all. Before we did anything, while we were yet sinners, we were a parallel in our own minds and hearts and lives. We were a parallel to Genesis 1. We were void and darkness was upon the face of the deep. We were without form and void. And God comes along in that formless void, your heart and mine, and He says, "Let there be light." And Jesus comes into the world. In the beginning, God created the heavens and the earth. Fast forward from Genesis 1 to John 1. Similar words. In the beginning. In the beginning what this time? The Word was with God and the Word was God. And He was the true light, verse 9, who enlightens every person who comes into the world. God said, "Let there be light." And there was light in your heart and mind when Jesus came into the world. And then Jesus progressed through His life, recreating our picture of God, and by so doing, recreating our formless, void, dark hearts all over again in His beautiful image. So that Paul could say, if any man be in Christ, he is a new creation. And we wake up, if we ever wake up at all, like Adam and Eden, we wake up to the reality of a finished work of salvation. And dear friends, if you haven't awakened to believe that with all your heart, soul, mind, and strength, I would venture to say that you still have anxiety about your salvation. You're still wondering, will I make it or not? Well, I'm here to tell you tonight that the question isn't, will I make it? The question is, has He achieved it? And the answer is a resounding yes. And it's not a matter of me ever pulling hard enough on my bootstraps to get levitated. He's done it, and it is an identification process, which is what the Bible calls faith. I look at what has been achieved in Him for me, and I just say yes to it. And then I move over out of my old life into an entirely new life in Christ. And then, at that point, well, we begin to work. I mean, think about it. Adam's and Eve's first full day of life was the Sabbath. They came into existence, and the first thing they did was rest in the realization that God did it all. And then, what was their second full day of life? It was the first day. And then, God said, go out and subdue the earth and train the vines and create beauty and cultivate and love each other, really love each other, and reproduce in your image now. Oh, what a beautiful picture. What an incredible God that He would do this for you and me. And He's done it. So if we wake up at all to the truth of the gospel, we wake up to a finished work of redemption. Not a redemption that we need to contribute to. Are there good works involved in the Christian life? Oh, absolutely, yes. But in the proper chronology of those good works, just flip back now to page 2. Do you see Ephesians 2, 8 through 10 there? Toward the bottom, third scripture from the bottom, Ephesians chapter 2, 8 through 10. Let this just blow your heart and just encourage you with what God has in mind. Notice here, For by grace, verse 8, by what? By grace you have been saved through faith. And then what does it say? And that not of yourselves. Say it out loud. Say, not of yourselves. Not of yourselves. It is the what of God? The gift of God. Not, what does it say? Not by works, not of works, lest any man should boast. Not of works, lest any man should boast. So right there, you have a completed salvation by grace through faith alone. And what part do works play in contributing to that salvation? Be bold to say it. None. Contribute nothing to that salvation. You say, well, there we have it. No good works at all in the Christian life. But look at verse 10 now. Look at verse 10 very carefully. For we are His, there's the word work again, but it's used in another context now. We are His workmanship, created in Christ Jesus for good works, which God has prepared beforehand that we should walk in them. What are we walking in? We're walking in good works. Do those good works exist before we participate in them? Yes or no, according to this? God created those good works beforehand. What do? We just walk in them. Where did God achieve all the good works that can ever, ever be a reality in any of our lives? Where did God achieve all that? In Jesus. It's all done in Him. And this very clearly uses the word works twice. We're saved by grace through faith, not of ourselves, lest any man should boast, not of works. But then verse 10 says, we're His workmanship created unto good works. So what's the difference between of and unto? Chronologically, if I say I'm saved of my works, what's first, my works or my salvation? My works are first, and they yield salvation, right? But what if I say I'm saved unto or for good works? What's first? My salvation is first, and the good works flow out of that salvation. Like we said last night, God sets us free and then says, be free. I've set you at liberty, now be liberated. I've delivered you, be delivered. I set you free, live free. Paul clearly says we're His workmanship. That is a very powerful word in the Greek. It is poema, from which we get the English word poem. Do you like poetry? Oh, yeah, most people don't, I know. But God likes poetry. And you and I, we are His poem. That's what it says here. In the Greek, the word is poema, and poem in English is much more localized to just verse and lyric. But in the Greek mind, the word poema was a very broad word that really would be better translated in the English, work of art or masterpiece. Because it took in everything, sculpture, painting, architecture, songwriting, as well as poetry and prose. All of that was included for the Greek mind in poema. Paul comes along and he says, you are God's poema. You are God's lyric, which means who did the writing? He did. You are His poem. Who composed the poem? He did. You are His painting. Who's doing the painting? God is. You are His sculpture. Who's doing the sculpting? God is. He's the workman. He is the master. We're the masterpiece. That's how salvation works. Salvation is a reality of which Paul says you are saved by grace through faith, period. And then out of that reality of salvation, by God's grace alone, God shapes and molds and changes, and you're transformed by the powerful, mighty work of His grace in your heart and life. So continually, what does Paul say here? There's no room for boasting. Just like Adam couldn't point to anything in creation and say, see that right there? God and I, we did that together. It was a joint venture. We created that tree. No, everything for Adam was, thank you, thank you, thank you, thank you. Utter dependence. You've done it all. I'm the recipient. You're the giver. The same is true in salvation. There is nothing good that we can point to in our lives and say, see that right there? See that right there? God and I, we achieved that righteousness and that holiness and that good work. I have some glory in that. Some of this is to my credit. No, none of it is to my credit. I am His poema. I'm His masterpiece. And so are you. Everything good in our lives is created by the grace of God. So, back to page 3. Paul says in Hebrews 4, so we need to rest. There's a lot of rest. I mean, what is the canvas doing while the painter is working up a sweat painting? It's just... there's the canvas. It's just in a state of rest. Right? He says we need to rest. Verse 3 there in Hebrews 4. Now we who have believed enter that rest. Check this out. Verse 9. There remains then a Sabbath rest for the people of God. Why? For anyone who enters God's rest also rests from his own work, just as God did from his. The only way, according to this, if you're a Bible believer, the only way to be saved is to cease from your works as God did from his and rest. And just say, thank you, thank you, thank you, thank you. And it works a miracle in your mind and heart. Gratitude and adoration starts to beautify your character. And good works, obedience, holiness, righteousness, victory over sin, all of those things come into existence as a work of creative power. It's more a matter of catalyst than it is a matter of inertia. In other words, it's not my will, my immovable, powerful, strong German will against sin that's going to give me the victory. No, it's catalyst. There needs to be some kind of foreign chemical substance, if you will, some kind of foreign material that I have no part in producing, introduced into the equation of my sin problem. And when that foreign substance of God's power and grace and love is introduced, spontaneous combustion begins to appear. Amen. Things begin to happen. Amen. Things begin to change. And you start looking back and saying, you know, I tried so hard to be a good person. I tried to get over my temper and my impatience, and I tried to get over my lust, and I tried to get over my pride, and I tried not to be such a cranky, mean church member, bugging people all the time when they're coming new into the church. I had to throw that in. I tried so hard to be a nice person, and for years I've been a miserable Christian, never getting the victory. And all of a sudden, when you realize what the Sabbath really means, you start to rest. And then God can get into the picture and start moving in your heart. And His love gives birth to a beautiful, like, responsive love in your heart. You just begin to love Him when you focus on His love for you. When you see God's initiative, when you see His work, when you see His grace, when you see God's part of the equation as paramount, then your itsy-bitsy part of the equation, which is basically to say, yes, thank you, praise God, you're incredible, I love you. You've done and will continue to do everything that needs to be done. So I rest. When you begin to rest, What happens when you rest? You ever had a really, really good rest? What starts building inside a person who is resting? Energy. Energy, it builds. And I'm telling you, when you really begin to rest, when Sunday comes, you're ready to work. You're ready to do some stuff for God, realizing that, after all, it's God doing it. So that even your work is in a state of rest and dependence and trust. So Paul says, because, this is, I'm summarizing now in a paraphrase. Paul says, basically in Hebrews 4, because salvation works this way, because salvation is essentially the work of God and not our own work, there remains Sabbath rest for the people of God. We should continue keeping the Sabbath day holy as a continual reminder that it's God, it's God, it's God that does it. Hallelujah. And I'm dependent on Him. Every week we come around to that day, and again, we wipe our sweaty, legalistic brow and we say, oh God, thank you for reminding me that by grace I'm saved through faith alone and that I'm your workmanship. This is Paul's point. He says, Christians, keep on keeping the Sabbath, because in it is the secret of your salvation. Yeah. So then, Matthew 11:28-30, Jesus equates salvation with rest the same way that Paul did. He says, come unto me, all you who labor and are heavy laden. What do you think he's talking about here? What kind of labor and what kind of heavy ladenness is he talking about here? Physical labor, you think? No. He says, and I will give you what? I will give you rest. Take my yoke upon you and learn of me, for I am gentle and lowly in heart, and you will find rest where? To your body? No, you'll find rest to your souls, for my yoke is easy and my burden is light. Let it be a revelation of gospel good news tonight that to have a relationship with God, to enter into His rest, to be a Christian, to be saved, is an easy, light thing from God's perspective. That's what He wants for you. And He doesn't want it to be drudgery. God's not trying to make slaves out of you and me. It's not hard for me to be married to Sue. What would you think tonight if I told you that my anniversary is coming up? And I said something like, oh man, it's right around the corner. I'm going to have to put out at least $3 for some of those old flowers at Walmart. Every year this thing happens to me. And what would you think? Well, that guy's not in love, is he? Because being married is drudgery for him. Jesus says, my yoke is easy. My burden is light. Take an easy, light yoke upon yourself. Rejoice in the Lord always, Paul says. And again, I say, rejoice. Nothing to be heavy about. You're saved by grace through faith. Let the energy, let the reservoir of the energy of God's love build in your heart. And you will do mighty things in the power of God. And Jesus says that our salvation is rest. That's what it is. Salvation is rest. You know what? The Bible also teaches us in this vein that the Sabbath is a part of the new covenant. You would expect that to be true, wouldn't you, after all we've learned tonight? Of course. The Sabbath is not legalism. The Sabbath is not a part of the old covenant. Of course not. The Sabbath actually epitomizes salvation by grace. The Sabbath must be an integral part of the new covenant. So look at the bottom of page 3 there. Isaiah 56, verse 7. If you skip to the bottom, you see verse 7, which all Christians universally, every commentary agrees, this is a prophecy of the formation of the New Testament church with the gospel going to the Gentiles. Notice what it says there. In verse 7, even them, speaking of the Gentiles, will I bring to my holy mountain and make them joyful in my house of prayer. Their burnt offerings and their sacrifices will be acceptable on my altar. For my house shall be called a house of prayer for who? For all people, for all nations. This is the gospel going to the Gentiles in the New Testament. This is a prophecy of the formation of the New Testament church. Now back up to verse 1. Thus says the Lord, keep justice and do righteousness, for my salvation is about to come. What is that? What is my salvation that's about to come? It's Jesus. This is a prophecy of the Messiah. He's about to bring salvation, and he says here, my salvation is about to come, and my righteousness to be revealed. So look at this, verse 2. Blessed is the man who does this. Does what? And lays hold on it. On what? On, well, back in the context, lays hold on the Savior, the one who's bringing salvation and righteousness to the world. You're blessed if you lay hold of the Savior. Now, notice that laying hold of the Savior for Gentile Christians in the New Testament involves Sabbath keeping. Blessed is the man who does this, and the Son of Man who lays hold on it, who keeps from defiling the Sabbath. And keeps his hand from doing any evil. Verse 3, do not let the son of the foreigner, that's a Gentile, right, say, who has joined himself to the Lord, speak saying, the Lord has utterly separated me from his people. That's Israel. Nor the eunuch, there's another Gentile word, say, here, I am a dry tree. For thus saith the Lord, to the eunuchs who keep my Sabbath. These aren't Jews, friends. These are New Testament believers, and a blessing is being pronounced upon New Testament Gentile believers in Christ who keep the Sabbath. And so, verse 4, the eunuchs who keep my Sabbath and choose what please me and hold, lay fast hold of my what? My covenant. Even to them will I give in my house and in my walls a place and a name that is better than that of sons and daughters of Israel. I will give them an everlasting name that shall not be cut off. Also the sons of the foreigner who join themselves to the Lord to serve him and to love the name of the Lord, to be his servants. Again, everyone who keeps from defiling the Sabbath and holds fast to my covenant. So in tandem here, to lay hold of the Savior when he comes to this world, to be a new covenant, New Testament Christian, clearly involves Sabbath keeping in this prophecy. So look at page 4 in the 2 minutes and 14 seconds that remain. In Luke chapter 14, chapter 4, verses 16 through 19, speaking of Jesus, it says, so he came to Nazareth, where he had been brought up. And as his custom was, he went into the synagogue on which day? The Sabbath day, and stood up to read. And he found the place where it was written, the Spirit of the Lord is upon me because he has anointed me to preach the gospel. Jesus is preaching the gospel on the Sabbath day in the Jewish synagogue. Clearly, Jesus was a gospel-believing, gospel-forming. He's the gospel himself, and he's a Sabbath keeper. Look at Matthew 24. Clearly, talking about the last days, the disciples sat upon the mountain with Jesus, the Mount of Olives, and they came and they said, tell us, when shall these things be, and what shall be the sign of your coming and the end of the world? Well, Jesus says the gospel will be preached to all the world in verse 14, and then in verse 20, but pray that your flight be not in winter nor on the what? Sabbath day. So here is Jesus looking forward to the end of time, right? Not back before the formation of the Christian church, not even in his time, but at the end of time, just before the end of the world. And what does Jesus expect his followers to be doing? Keeping the Sabbath. I mean, if there's going to be winter, there's going to be, from God's perspective, his people will still be Sabbath keepers at the end of time. Look at Acts chapter 13. This is very fascinating. Here's a New Testament believer, preacher, the Apostle Paul, verse 13, and he comes with his party to a certain town. And then it says there in verse 15, yes, and after the reading of the law and the prophets, the rulers of the synagogue sent to them, saying, "Men and brethren, if you have any word of exhortation for the people, say on." Well, then for a number of verses, Paul preaches a sermon to the Jewish believers in Jesus on the Sabbath day. Notice, after he preaches this sermon to the Jewish believers on the Sabbath day, verse 42, so when the Jews went out of the synagogue, the Gentiles begged that these words might be preached to them when? The next Sabbath. So are these Gentile Christians Sabbath keepers or not, according to the Word of God? The Sabbath is an integral part of the New Covenant. Very clearly, New Testament believers are Sabbath keepers. Why? So often, people will say, well, why do you keep the Sabbath, Ty? Those of you who are visitors, you've no doubt noticed that we're having these meetings in a Seventh-day Adventist church. And sometimes people will ask, well, why do you keep the seventh day? Isn't that kind of legalistic? And I say, you know what? Why do you keep any other day? Isn't that kind of legalistic? Because the Sabbath, biblically, is the antithesis of legalism. The Sabbath is the great biblical safeguard against self-dependence for salvation. The Sabbath is the clearest, most beautiful biblical symbol of what happened on the cross of Calvary, when Jesus cried out concerning your salvation and mine, by His grace alone, it is finished. And on that note, we rest in a completed work of salvation. We praise God for it, we thank God for it, and every week we keep holy the seventh day, not in order to earn any favor, but in order to keep reminding these hard-headed legalistic tendencies of ours to keep reminding us that it's not by might or by any power that we can muster that we're saved, but purely 100% by His Spirit of grace alone that we're saved. Why am I a Sabbath keeper? Precisely because I'm saved by grace through faith alone in Christ. Not in order to earn anything. I can't earn His favor. I already have it. I can't gain any kind of salvationary approval from Him. He already saved me by grace through faith in Christ. I can't even do good works in and of myself. He already prepared all those good works in the life and death of Christ, and I just walk in them by faith and say, I look at Jesus and I see exactly what God has done for me. Do you this evening want to, with me, acknowledge before God that the work of salvation is wholly His work and not yours and mine? I want to ask my brothers to help me quickly pass out the response card tonight. And as you look at this card, it is a great way for us to give a tangible response to what we're learning from the Word of God. It is absolutely vital that we respond to what God teaches us. Without a response to God, there is no relationship, dear friends. A relationship is two-way communication. A relationship is one in which both parties reach out to one another. God is reaching out to you. He's reaching out to me, giving to you and me the free salvation that He has accomplished for us in the person of His Son. And now we can respond to Him by resting in faith in all that He has done. Number one, it is clear from the Bible that God's holy Sabbath day was made for mankind as a perpetual memorial of the finished work of creation and the finished work of salvation in Christ. You have the outline tonight. Take it home. Study it. I know I gave you a mouthful tonight. We've looked at a lot of scriptures. Look at them again if you need to. The parallels are incredibly clear. Number two, I choose to accept the rest that comes through an acceptance of Christ and all that He has accomplished for me. Would you accept that rest tonight, please? Accept the rest that Jesus has offered to you and me. Number three, I choose to keep holy the Sabbath day as a continual reminder of the rest that I have in Christ. Doesn't that put the Sabbath in such a great perspective for you and me? Number four, because of my acceptance of Christ and His rest, I want to be baptized. Baptism, as we're going to be learning, is another beautiful biblical symbol of being immersed in God's love for you and me. Do you have an interest in exploring baptism to seal your acceptance of the rest that we have in Christ? And finally, I have been baptized in the past, but I want to be rebaptized to signify my commitment to Christ. Sometimes I meet people who they've been baptized, but it's just been religion, religion, and more religion. Occupying pews, going to church, going through the motions, but they've never really seen God's love and felt their heart liberated to live for Him in love. And if for some reason you're sensing that God is doing a work of deliverance in your heart, even if you've been a Christian all your life, and you would like to recommit your life to Him in the light of His love for you, you may want to consider rebaptism. Put your name and your phone number on the card so I can communicate with you. And please stand with me tonight as we pray over these decisions. God of grace and mercy, God of incredible, amazing love, God of mighty power, we come to You this evening and we acknowledge that we are recipients of the most incredible gift that we could possibly imagine, the gift of Your Son and the salvation that He has achieved on our behalf. We confess, dear Father, that we are utterly powerless to achieve anything good on our own behalf. Certainly, we cannot save ourselves. We so need Your power that is symbolized in the Sabbath. Thank You for creating us in the beginning and shedding light upon this creation. Thank You for recreating us in the person of Jesus Christ. By faith, we accept Him as our Savior and we rest in utter dependence on You and upon Him for all that You have done. It is finished. Thank You. In Jesus' name, amen.
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When two walkways collapsed onto a crowded hotel lobby in Kansas City on July 17, 1981, 114 people were killed and many more were injured. The hotel was only 1 year old and was jam-packed with people attending a social event. The cause of the tragedy was an engineering failure. A small thing, really, that had massive consequences. The little things matter.

Make your prayer time or go without reading the Bible and it will show. You might cut some corners in terms of integrity, treating sin as though it's no big deal. Sooner or later, things will come crashing down. Solomon wrote that it's the little foxes that spoil the vines in Song of Solomon. It all matters. Surrender the big things to God as well as the small things. A little carelessness and you'll have big regrets. John Bradshaw, It Is Written.

I'm just a poor wayfaring stranger, traveling through this world below. There is no sickness, no toil nor danger in that bright land to which I go.

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3: Hello there, everyone. This is Aunt Carol.
4: And I'm Uncle Dan.
3: And both of us give you a very warm welcome to our program today.
4: Which, if I remember correctly, Aunt Carol, will be a continuation of your story from last time.
3: That's right, Uncle Dan. For those of you who missed our last program, we learned how Dr. Alexander Fleming discovered that a powerful germ-killing substance was being produced by a bit of mold that appeared on one of the cultures in his laboratory.
4: And as I remember, he called this substance penicillin, a name we all recognize today.
3: Correct. But even though he knew penicillin held great promise, he was unsuccessful in isolating it so that it could be developed into a medicine.
4: And that was really his goal. So I think it's time for you, Aunt Carol, to tell what happened next.
3: All right, Uncle Dan. I call today's story, Florrie Chang and the Magical Mold. After Alexander Fleming was unable to find a way to purify penicillin, years passed, and interest in this substance began to fade away. Then a German doctor discovered an effective germ killer, a red dye, which led to the development of what were popularly called sulfa drugs. While these drugs killed only certain kinds of bacteria, and in addition caused unpleasant side effects, they were still better than anything that existed at the time. Then, in 1935, a researcher by the name of Howard Florey was appointed professor of pathology at the Dunn School of Pathology, part of prestigious Oxford University near London, a position which really placed him as director of the school. He, in turn, hired Dr. Ernst B. Chain, a brilliant concert pianist and chemist, to run their biochemistry department. One day, Chain, who along with Florey was very interested in finding an effective agent against infection, came across something very interesting.
5: Come in! It is open.
6: Well, well, Professor Florey, home you have not gone. It is late.
7: No, still here, I'm afraid. Sometimes hard to pull myself away, but I know you understand that completely. I see that Dr. Ernst Chain's reputation for study is indeed accurate. What's holding your interest at the moment?
6: Howard, you know, a most interesting article I have found.
7: Oh?
6: Yes, written by Alexander Fleming, the same man who lysozyme discovered. And as you know, some experiments I have been running on that substance to discover just how it works.
7: Yes, a fascinating substance that kills many bacteria, unfortunately. Just not the life-threatening ones.
6: Yes, but this article...
7: What's it about?
6: It is called, and I quote, "The Antibacterial Action of Penicillium Mold." That mold, I am thinking, that antibacterial substance, maybe the bacteria kills, just like lysozyme, by dissolving the cell wall. A closer look at this penicillin, as Fleming called it, I would like to take to see what I can discover.
7: Well, you're in luck, Ernst. All you have to do is walk across the hall. If I remember correctly, our colleague, Margaret Campbell Renton, has a sample of penicillium notatum that has been cultured here for years.
6: You are serious, yes?
7: Completely serious. It's the very strain used by Fleming in his experiments.
3: Chain was indeed able to get samples of the penicillium mold from the lab across the hall and began to experiment with it. Eventually, Florey became fascinated by it as well, and the two researchers worked together, with Florey dealing mostly with the biological aspects and Chain tending to the chemistry involved. Part of the funding for experiments was controlled by the Medical Research Council of the government, or MRC for short, and grants from other organizations were put forward for penicillin research as well, although the team was always short of money for progressing as quickly as they wished.
7: It's discouraging, Ernst. Our petitions for money seem to be endlessly tied up, probably because of preparations for war.
6: I wish that...
7: Yes?
6: That the government could realize that if a way we can find to isolate penicillin and purify it, stabilize it, then hopefully we could mass-produce it. That would be...
7: Incredible.
6: Yes, Howard, incredible. You have said it. If penicillin's germ-fighting ability is as we think, imagine the lives that can be saved. Staphylococcus and Streptococcus, E. coli, and many other bacteria, many kinds of infections, they might be curable.
7: So far, we've only been able to produce penicillin in the most minute amounts, but if we could
6: just...
8: Yes, a very big but, that one. First, it is a process of fermentation. Even tiny amounts to get. It takes nearly 2 weeks. Its chemical makeup, hard to determine it is, but because only small amounts I have to work with. And unless its makeup, I understand, larger amounts I cannot produce.
7: I know. Believe me, it's frustrating. But we must persist.
3: Then one more member was added to the Oxford team, Norman Heatley, an inventive genius who was hired as a laboratory assistant. Heatley found it difficult to work under Chain's command, but blossomed when he began working directly with Florey.
9: So, Professor, we're hoping that penicillin will be able to kill bacteria in the body without harm to the person.
7: That's what we want to discover. At the moment, there is no effective substance that can safely fight against bacteria in a living being.
9: Well, as I suggested, we are now able to extract penicillin from ether without destroying it, as happened when Fleming's researchers tried it. Even if we do turn a bit blue in the process.
7: Yes, I know. You've spent hours in our refrigerated room, but the results are worth it all. I even saw you absorbed in the extraction process outside in the cold once.
9: Guilty as charged, I'm afraid. It was the perfect temperature outside, and a little roomier, too.
7: Yes. Well, you know, the apparatus you've devised for transferring penicillin from ether back into water is, well, not exactly sophisticated, since you've rigged it up from all sorts of odds and ends. But it's an ingenious device all the same.
9: And it works, Professor.
7: That it does. And Chain is working on an alternative freeze-drying process. Plus, he's discovered, much to our astonishment, that it is not an enzyme as we thought, or a protein either, for that matter.
9: Well, whatever it is, I guess you're already running experiments to see if the penicillin we're producing is toxic. The testing with mice has been successful so far, correct?
7: That's right. We wanted to make sure that the penicillin is not toxic to the mice. The injections we've given them have not harmed them. Next, we'll need to run tests to see how effective it is when the mice are infected with various kinds of bacteria.
9: Yes. Will penicillin actually kill the bacteria? That's the big question.
7: Of course. We run the experiments in between digging trenches out back of the building in case we have to take cover from a bombing. War with Germany will be an unhappy complication, to say the least. But I think it's inevitable.
9: Oh, I know all about the trenches, Professor. I've done my fair share of digging, I can assure you.
3: It was difficult at best to carry on experiments when funds were low and the entire country was preparing for war. However, Heatley, by using his extraction process, was soon able to increase the production capabilities of the lab 100-fold. Still, the output was very small, only a fraction of an ounce, and yet it was enough for experimentation on a limited scale. Two of Florey's colleagues, Duncan Gardner and Jean or Ewing, ran tests by placing penicillin in test tubes containing various kinds of bacteria. Gardner reported the results of their test tube experiments.
10: Penicillin is effective against Staphylococcus, Streptococcus, anthrax, tetanus, gas gangrene, pneumonia, diphtheria, and many others, including pus-producing microbes in war wounds. Unfortunately, it seems not to be effective against tuberculosis. And yet many dangerous bacteria are utterly destroyed by it. Penicillin does not dissolve the cell wall as previously thought, but prevents the bacteria from dividing.
3: Over the next weeks, the Oxford research team experimented with a few mice by infecting them with certain harmful bacteria and then inoculating part of the group with penicillin and leaving the other half with no penicillin. Results were quite encouraging. The mice treated with penicillin survived, and the untreated group died. Finally, additional funding was provided so that several of Florey's team could devote more time to the research on penicillin. Chain continued to research penicillin's chemical makeup, while Florey, along with Duncan Gardner and another assistant by the name of James Kent, expanded their experiments on mice.
11: Ah, Professor, there you are.
7: Just coming to check, Duncan. This is the most important experiment to date, the largest group of mice by far. Are they ready for the trial?
11: Yes. James here has inoculated all 50 mice with Streptococcus bacteria.
12: A triple dose, Professor, just as you outlined.
7: Excellent.
11: It's a deadly dose for sure, Professor.
7: Ah, yes, Duncan. You're exactly right. No mouse could survive a dose that large.
11: And if the ones we treat with penicillin do actually survive,
7: then we will know for certain that Penicillium notatum is a magical mold indeed. By producing penicillin, it just may be producing the most important substance for the benefit of mankind that the world has ever known. Much hangs in the balance here, gentlemen. So let's begin. All right. Half the infected mice have now received penicillin, and the other half, our control group, have not. We'll need to repeat the penicillin injections every 3 hours. So, Duncan...
11: Yes, sir?
7: If you'll stay here for a while, James and I will go get a bite for supper. When we return, say about 7 o'clock, we can take over for the night. I can sleep on the fold-out bed in my office.
12: And I'll be right here to help, Professor. I've brought a cot along. I'll sleep right here in the lab.
7: All right then, James. The two of us can handle it through the night, and Duncan, you can come again in the morning and relieve us, will you?
11: I'll be here, Professor. I can't wait to see what happens.
7: Wake up, James. We're now ready for injection number 5.
11: Oh, all right, sir. I wonder how many more mice have died. We're now 12 hours into the experiment.
7: Let me get my chart. You report as before, and I'll record the findings.
11: Yes, we have more dead mice, Professor, and all from the control group. Look, these are all the mice who received no penicillin.
7: James, you know what this means?
11: Oh, yes, sir, I do. Penicillin is protecting the inoculated mice, but these poor fellows are dying from the streptococcus infection. It's amazing.
7: Well, Duncan, morning has arrived, and you're here in time to see the astounding results.
13: This is incredible. In only 16 hours, and all of the control group are dead.
7: And not one mouse from the penicillin group. They are all alive.
13: There can be no further doubt, Professor. Penicillin is the very thing that doctors for a century have hoped and longed for.
7: So it would seem. But remember, we have yet to try it on people. Penicillin is harmless to mice, and yet it saves them from the most dreaded of infections. But will it do the same thing for people?
13: We can only hope so, sir. Oh, this is wonderful!
14: You know what else I think is wonderful, Aunt Carol?
15: What, Uncle Dan?
14: All the encouraging cards and letters we get from boys and girls.
15: Mm-hmm.
14: Why, just look at this stack. I think we should share some with our listeners right now. What do you think?
15: Good idea, Uncle Dan.
14: Here. Read this one from Florida, please.
15: All right. Elizabeth writes, I think your dramatized stories are great. They're awesome. My whole family likes them. I've been listening since I was 8 years old.
14: Thanks for writing, Elizabeth. We're so glad you like our stories.
15: Here's one from Kentucky, Uncle Dan. Your turn.
14: Okay. Devin writes, I really enjoy your stories. I especially like your stories about George Washington and Abraham Lincoln. We have listened to them as long as I can remember. Keep up the good work.
15: Thanks, Devin. We'll try hard.
14: You know, his letter shows that kids like listening to favorite stories over and over. Some, like Devin, are intrigued by the stories of great American presidents. Perhaps he'll enter the political arena someday and run for president himself.
15: Could be, Uncle Dan. Listen to this one from Sonia, who lives in Washington. I really enjoy your story hour. My brother and I listen to the CDs a lot. We also listen to the stories on the radio. Someday I hope to get all the stories.
14: Well, we hope you do collect them all, Sonia. But you'll have to keep a close eye on our website because we're coming out with new ones pretty often.
15: We are currently producing more historical stories like the one you're hearing about Alexander Fleming and his co-workers today. We know they're particularly appreciated by you homeschoolers.
14: History in dramatized form does bring the happenings of the past out of the shadows and puts the listener into the you-are-there mode.
15: The whole family will enjoy stories of men and women who did great things, like Albert Schweitzer, who gave up everything to become a doctor to Africa's poor.
14: Or Clara Barton, founder of the American Red Cross.
15: We choose people who are worthy role models for you boys and girls. After all, you boys and girls are our future.
14: It's true. We need you.
15: Mm-hmm.
14: We're counting on you to become men and women who will use their hands and brains and talents to make this world a better place for all of us.
15: That's why we're glad when we get letters like those we've shared. We know that our stories are having an influence for good.
14: That's also why we encourage you parents, grandparents, and teachers to visit our website and see all the hundreds of stories ready for downloading are available in CD albums. 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
15: So visit us at yourstoryhour.org and click on the products icon. 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
15: If you reach our answering machine, please do spell out your last name and street address for us. It really helps.
14: Now, Aunt Carol, let's hear the rest of the story. Flory, Chain, and the Magical Mold.
15: More experiments followed as Flory's Oxford team tested penicillin against other deadly organisms on even larger groups of mice, all with the same amazing results. George Glister joined the team and assisted Norman Heatley in producing enough penicillin to carry on the testing. However, because of the war, it was difficult to get the supplies needed. Heatley and Glister found that shallow containers provided the most area for the mold to grow atop the nutrient broth, and so a serious hunt for such items was mounted.
9: Well, George, I was able to get these tins from Huntley and Palmer's.
16: The biscuit company?
9: Yes. They didn't have any shallow square tins, but they did give us this stash of 100 larger round ones.
16: Maybe we could get more from the tin box manufacturers.
9: Excellent idea. I'll check with them.
15: The researchers improved in other ways as well. Heatley's parents sent him a piece of parachute material from which he made filters and medical masks to protect them from infection by bacteria. The days passed. The collection of growing containers grew to include dishes, pie tins, even bedpans. All were pressed into service in order to grow enough of the mold to provide the penicillin needed for further experimentation. And while all this transpired, the Oxford team knew they were working against time. The war was sure to extend its ugly hand across the English Channel. They continued to dig trenches and fill sandbags to protect their lab and their experiments against that day. And then the bombings began.
7: I've called you all here because we're facing a dire situation. As you know, just yesterday on July 10th, 1940, Britain's Royal Air Force responded to the Nazi bombing attacks on freighters in the English Channel.
11: Freighters which to England were bringing supplies, food, raw materials.
7: Yes, exactly, Ernst. England's future is indeed grave. All of Europe has already been overrun. Holland, France, Denmark.
11: The Nazis are a vicious enemy, my friends. That is the very reason I left Germany. I could see the cold, hard hand of the Führer against my Jewish people even then. Now it seems he is sparing no one.
9: You think then, Professor Chain, they will not hesitate to attack us, invade us?
11: No hesitation. None.
7: If there is an invasion, not only will our experiments come to an end, but all of us may be in personal danger. And we cannot allow what we have discovered to fall into the enemy's hands. Can you imagine what would happen if they were to lay their hands onto the magic of penicillin?
11: Unthinkable.
7: Yes, we would have to destroy everything if they invade England. Our equipment, our records, everything, even the mould itself. Without the mould, they could not carry on the experiments. They could not produce penicillin.
9: But, Professor, neither could we. I mean, if we lose this strain, even if we could get to safety, we couldn't continue.
7: That, Norman, is exactly our problem.
9: Oh, there must be a way. Some way, something. Some way to... Wait. I have it.
7: What are you thinking?
9: Well, what if we were to rub the spores of the mold in our clothes? No one could see the spores, not in the dark tweeds of our coats. We could carry enough of the mold with us on our very backs to be able to start experiments again wherever we landed.
11: Yes, this could work, Heatley. No one would suspect.
7: It's the perfect solution, Norman. The spores of the mold will last for years. And chances are that at least one of us, one of our team, would make it to safety. All would not be lost.
15: Fortunately for all of the team members, the bombing raids of the Nazis over England never reached Oxford, and likewise, an invasion on land never materialized. Experiments continued, but the ability to produce enough penicillin for their needs was an ongoing challenge. Ernst Chain continued his work to determine the chemical makeup of the substance in hopes that once that was discovered, penicillin could be artificially manufactured. The team presented papers to scientific journals and tried to interest drug companies in joining their efforts, but with disappointing results. One man who did take notice, however, was Alexander Fleming, the man who had first discovered penicillin.
7: Guess you telephoned me last night, gentlemen.
9: Someone important, I would guess, from the look on your face.
6: Alexander Fleming. He wants to visit our lab.
8: What? Alexander Fleming?
6: But what?
8: I had no idea. This man, he's still alive? When I read his article, I...
6: You thought he was dead?
8: Yes, but now here he is coming. What if he wants to...
6: Oh, don't worry, Ernst. He just wants to come and see, as he put it, what we're doing with his old friend Penicillin.
9: Then we should share what we've learned, Professor? Our experiments?
6: Yes, I think so. Without his discovery, we would have never have made our discoveries. Yes, we'll share everything with him.
15: One other person to take an interest was Dr. Martin Dawson of Columbia University in New York. In fact, once he had a sample of the magic mold, his group also began growing it in hundreds of containers scattered about the school's lecture halls and laboratories. They were able to obtain enough penicillin to inject the first humans, but unfortunately, they didn't have enough to carry through with their treatment. Meanwhile, back in Oxford, Heatley had procured hundreds of flat pottery containers that could be stacked high, each one becoming a small incubator for producing penicillin. The time for human trials was at hand for the Oxford team. And the first patient to receive penicillin for their trial was, curiously enough, not someone with an infection, but rather a cancer patient, Mrs. Elva Akers.
17: Dr. Florey, I know penicillin will not save me. I have but a month yet to live. But I'm so honored to have a part in testing the discovery made by your Oxford team. At least by giving it to me, you can find out if penicillin will harm the human body. If penicillin is not toxic to me, you will be able to safely give it to someone whose life may be saved.
15: The test on Mrs. Akers clearly showed that penicillin was not harmful to humans. Now it was time to see what effect it could have on someone with a potentially deadly infection. That someone was Albert Alexander, a friendly constable who, while working in his rose garden, was scratched by a thorn on his face. The scratch had become infected. Soon the infection spread to his eyes and his scalp. Oozing abscesses formed. Then his shoulder and his lungs became involved. Albert Alexander was in great pain, and he was dying. Sulfa drugs had failed to help him, and on February 12, 1941, he received his first dose of penicillin, followed by additional doses every 3 hours.
7: So, Dr. Fletcher, how goes our patient this morning?
18: Dramatically improved, Professor Florey. The abscesses on his scalp are no longer discharging pus. His eye is much better. Even the abscesses on his arms are improving. And all that after just 8 injections of penicillin. It's almost unbelievable.
7: And his temperature?
18: Normal. Can you believe it? Oh, Professor, this is just so amazing. I can foresee the day that hospitals will no longer be a place for patients to come to die. Hospitals will become a place of healing. For the first time, we have a defense against deadly bacterial infections. Thousands, millions will be saved.
7: That, Dr. Fletcher, is our sincerest hope.
15: Mr. Alexander continued to improve to the point that he was well on his way to recovery. Then, a few days later...
18: Such a sad thing, Dr. Florey. Our patient, Mr. Alexander, died last night. As you know, we ran out of penicillin. We were helpless as the infection established itself again. Helpless.
15: Florey was quite distressed to hear the sad news. He noted one positive result, that this case had shown once again that penicillin was not toxic to humans. He then concluded,
7: "This will be typical of those situations in which a person receives too little treatment. Because of the lack of supplies, the injections were stopped as soon as there was good clinical improvement, instead of being continued until all signs of infection had gone."
15: The next months were busy ones, during which Florey campaigned with drug companies to take on the challenge of producing penicillin. But since there was no economical way to produce it, the pharmaceutical industry continued to be disinterested. Finally, Florey, Heatley, and a few other colleagues left for America to seek assistance. Through a series of contacts, they ended up in Peoria, Illinois, where the Department of Agriculture's Northern Regional Research Laboratory was located. Here, they met Dr. Robert Coghill.
19: So, Professor Florey, You've struggled to produce enough penicillin to experiment as fully as necessary.
9: That's precisely our dilemma.
19: Well, then you've come to the right place. If I don't miss my guess, we can greatly increase the production of penicillin by growing it in a nutrient solution rather than just on the surface.
9: But that would be wonderful.
19: Here's what I propose. First of all, if Dr. Heatley could stay with us for a time to guide us through the production process as you've developed it.
15: The connection with the laboratory in Illinois proved to be the breakthrough for which the Oxford team had yearned. Many clinical trials were yet to come, and eventually, numerous drug companies, finally realizing the potential of penicillin, began producing it as well. In 1944, Ernst Chain, along with his American counterparts, was finally able to determine the chemical structure of penicillin.
8: The penicillin molecule contains not only carbon, hydrogen, oxygen, and nitrogen, but sulfur as well. In addition, it has at its base

0: step to the platform. Dr. Alexander Fleming, discoverer of penicillin. Dr. Howard Florey, director of the Oxford team who developed and tested penicillin. And Dr. Ernst Chain, the researcher who discovered the chemical makeup of penicillin.
1: Because a Nobel Prize can be divided in only three ways, Norman Heatley did not receive Nobel recognition. And yet, without his genius, there would have been no development of penicillin. Today, the name most associated with penicillin is that of Alexander Fleming, the man who discovered the mysterious ring produced by the penicillium mold. But without the combined efforts of the entire Oxford team, penicillin might well have been forgotten. Had that been the case, an estimated 2 billion lives would have been lost since its development into a drug. Lives that would have been lost to infection and disease. Lives that instead were saved by the magical mold and the penicillin which it produced.
2: Well, well, Aunt Carol, I've received more than a few shots of penicillin in my day, and although I don't particularly enjoy getting shots, I've been grateful for the return to health the penicillin has made possible.
1: I know what you mean, Uncle Dan. Living would be much more dangerous without the life-saving ability of penicillin. Imagine dying from the scratch of a rose bush.
2: Boys and girls, Aunt Carol and I'd just like to encourage all of you, especially those who are interested in science, to study hard, work toward that day when you, too, might discover something that will save lives.
1: You could be the very one who will make a history-changing discovery.
2: Now, before we say goodbye, we'd like to ask you a favor.
1: If you enjoy hearing our stories, please take a moment to contact this station and thank the manager for airing your story hour.
2: You see, station managers keep track of which programs the listeners like. Those are the programs that stay on the air.
1: With your help, we can keep on bringing you great stories. But for now, we must say goodbye. We're sending each and every one of you our love.
2: So keep smiling, study hard, and stay well. Goodbye for now.
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1: This is Aunt Carol
2: and Uncle Dan saying
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0: When two walkways collapsed onto a crowded hotel lobby in Kansas City on July 17, 1981, 114 people were killed and many more were injured. The hotel was only 1 year old and was jam-packed with people attending a social event. The cause of the tragedy was an engineering failure. A small thing, really, that had massive consequences. The little things matter. Neglect your prayer time or go without reading the Bible and it will show. You might cut some corners in terms of integrity, treating sin as though it's no big deal. Sooner or later, things will come crashing down. Solomon wrote that it's the little foxes that spoil the vines in Song of Solomon. It all matters. Surrender the big things to God as well as the small things. A little carelessness and you'll have big regrets. John Bradshaw, It Is Written.
1: Hello there. I am the Palolo Worm from the South Pacific, and I am Uncle Bob's guest today.
2: Well, Wilbur the Palolo Worm, welcome to Nature Corner.
1: Well, thank you. That is one half of me, Uncle Bob, but the other half of me is named Wilma.
2: Wilma? Run that one past me again?
1: Being a worm, I am both male and female.
2: Okay, that's right. That's how the Creator made you. How about me calling you half and half?
1: A good one. Very accurate.
2: Okay. Well, you've traveled a great distance to be here today.
1: Oh, yes. All the way from the coral reefs of the Fiji Islands.
2: Where are the Fiji Islands?
1: About 1,700 miles north of New Zealand, out in the tropical South Pacific Ocean.

0: Super nice weather in the South Pacific. Half and half when it comes to worms. You're pretty long.
1: 16 inches to be exact, and about as thick as your little finger.
0: Very colorful, too.
1: Thanks. My creative designer made me reddish brown.
0: Pretty. I notice you have a lot of sections to your body.
1: Oh, yes. My body is divided up into at least 50 segments.
0: Does that make it easier for you to bend your body?
1: You've got it, Uncle Bob. All my segments act like joints.
0: Okay. Looks like you have little paddles on either side of your joints or segments.
1: Good observation. That is what they are. A little muscle in each segment makes those paddles go back and forth. They are my motors.
0: Well, you must be able to go quite fast, then.
1: Oh, yes. I can really sail when I need to. But most of the time, I just stay in the safety of my coral home.
0: Okay. But how do you, a worm, breathe underwater?
1: Well, the Lord God designed each paddle to also be a gill.
0: Oh, and each little gill removes oxygen from the water and puts it in your bloodstream.
1: You've got it, yes. I breathe at each joint, at each segment.
0: Super design. You know, when you open your mouth wide just then, I thought I saw some teeth.
1: I'll say you did. The master designer gave us Palolo Worm's powerful teeth.
0: For catching your food?
1: Well, yes, but more than that, for boring holes into the coral reefs around the Fiji Islands.
0: Isn't that awfully hard stone?
1: Oh, I know. That is why my maker gave me strong, sharp teeth.
0: Okay, but why do you bore into the coral?
1: To make me a cozy home.
0: Oh.
1: You know, coral rock is not very good to eat. I'd liable to get kidney stones if I swallowed any of it.
0: Not really a laughing matter, half and half. How deep is the water at your coral reef?
1: About 100 feet. It is so pretty down there. Every color of the rainbow, made by sea anemones and beautiful fish.
0: Oh, sure. What kind of food do you dine on?
1: Tiny sea creatures, shrimp and little fish who come too close to my hole in the coral.
0: Uh-oh. Say, half and half, it looks like you have 5 little whiskers near your mouth. What'd you do, forget to shave?
1: Those are antennae, Uncle Bob.
0: Oh.
1: I use them to pick up electrical currents.
0: Why do you have to do that?
1: It's the master designer's way of helping me find shrimp who are hidden in the sand.
0: Oh, you mean their bodies give off electrical currents?
1: Oh, yes, and these 5 antenna pick them up.
0: Incredible. And dinner is served.
1: Yeah.
0: I heard that there's something very unusual about you Pacific Palolo worms.
1: Right. I was just about to share it with you, Uncle Bob.
0: All righty, let's have it.
1: It is the way we Palolo worms reproduce.
0: The way you have babies.
1: Right. At the end of summer, something strange happens to my body. It is very unusual. This shows what a high-tech creator Christ is.
0: You've got me interested. Explain.
1: Well, just before it is time for my babies to be hatched, God causes the back half of my body to change drastically.
0: Humongously, you mean, right?
1: That's it, yeah.
0: What happens?
1: All the muscles and other internal organs in my body degenerate.
0: You mean they decay or go bad?
1: Yes.
0: My, since that happens, do you die?
1: Oh, no. While all my muscles and internal organs go bad, the parts of my body that produce babies grow greater.
0: So the strength from one part of your body must go into the other.
1: The reproductive part, yes.
0: Okay.
1: That means because I am both a mother and a father, the part that produces eggs grows greatly, and so does the part that produces sperm.
0: Okay, I understand half and half. So what happens next?
1: Well, I know I must crawl head first into my hole that I chiseled in the coral.
0: Do you have your little babies in there?
1: Oh, no. The sperm has not come in contact with the eggs in my body yet, so it is impossible for little babies to be born.
0: Well, how's it going to happen?
1: Early in the morning, around sunrise, when many of the fish and sea creatures are resting, the Lord causes my entire body to snap off from my head, and it floats to the top of the ocean.
0: What happens to your head?
1: It remains in the hole that I carved in the coral.
0: Well, I've heard of losing one's head, but never losing one's body.
1: Don't worry about my head.
0: Okay.
1: The Lord Jesus Christ, my high-tech engineer, built me so a brand new body will grow from my head.
0: Unreal.
1: No, real.
0: Okay. You know what I mean, half and half.
1: True. Soon, I will look like a normal Palolo worm again.
0: Good. What happens to your body that floated to the surface?
1: At the surface, the Lord causes it to blow up. The sperm section explodes, and so does the egg section.
0: And the sperm comes in contact with the many eggs at the surface then.
1: And they're fertilized, and the eggs will hatch into tiny Palolo worms in a few days.
0: Neato. What a story.
1: Oh, you have only heard half of it.
0: Oh, really? What do you mean, half and half?
1: This always happens on the same day every year, Uncle Bob.
0: Really? Which is...
1: precisely 7 days after the full moon, following the September equinox.
0: Wait a minute now. Let me get that. You said your body breaks off from your head 7 days.
1: Exactly seven.
0: 7 days after the full moon.
1: Following the September equinox, as the September equinox is September 22.
0: So that means all of this happens sometime in early October.
1: Right.
0: Now, equinox means equal number of daylight and nighttime hours, right?
1: Yes, yeah. In other words, half and half.
0: Good one, half and half.
1: You know why this happens at the exact same time each autumn?
0: No.
1: Christ, my intelligent creator put a time clock in me that starts ticking right after the September equinox.
0: Then your time clock has to wait for the full moon.
1: Right. And exactly 7 days after the full moon, my body breaks loose from my head and swims to the top.
0: Your body must be sensitive to the equinox.
1: Yes. It's the equal daylight and equal nighttime hours that starts the time clock ticking, Uncle Bob.
0: What an amazing high-tech plan. Wow. Do you have any idea why the Creator did it this way, half and half?
1: Because he knows everything. He knew if my babies were hatched underwater, they would be eaten by hungry fish.
0: Uh-oh. Not even if the babies were born in your coral tunnel?
1: No way. The way it happens is the safest way for my young Uncle Bob.
0: Okay. Boy, what a neat design.
1: What a neat designer Christ the Creator is, eh?
0: Right.
1: Remember him while you are young, kids, all right? Take it from me, half and half the Palolo worm. And by the way, come to the Fiji Islands and go scuba diving and see me sometime, all right?

0: Jesus said the golden rule sums up the law and the prophets. Now, how can something so simple say so much? Well, it's because the golden rule is the rule of love. And love is the greatest thing of all.
1: Matthew 7, verse 12. So in everything you do, do to others what you would have them do to you. For this sums up the law and the prophets.

Listen to these interesting words found in Hebrews 12 and verse 28. The Bible says, "Therefore, since we are receiving a kingdom which cannot be shaken, let us have grace by which we may serve God acceptably with reverence and godly fear." Now, one of the most frustrating things about life is the fact that you just can't count on anything. One day, your insurance policy covers earthquakes and wildfires, but the next day, when your house is actually a smoldering heap of ruins, you call the insurance company to put in your claim, and they tell you you're not covered because they canceled fire insurance 4 months ago. Or maybe your local government promised a freeze on property taxes, but now your bill's higher than ever, and you gotta think about moving. I personally remember taking a job on a temporary basis for 2 years. And when those 2 years were up, I was supposed to get promoted to the position I really wanted. But in the meantime, administration changed. And when the 2 years were up, the promises vanished into thin air. And like Jacob working for Rachel, I was told I would have to put in another 3 years at least at my current post. Whatever it is, sooner or later we all figure out that life is somewhere short of reliable. Situations change. Our health changes. People change. Millions of things can happen to us that we couldn't predict or plan for. And so for a lot of people, living life can be a bit of a white-knuckled experience, always trying to anticipate the unexpected and avoid the disastrous. But then, here in the Bible, we find this idea that's almost too good to be true. It says we're receiving a kingdom which cannot be shaken. It's a promise nobody can take from you. It's as solid as the ground you're standing on, unless, of course, you happen to live in Los Angeles, where the ground actually moves a little from time to time. But this promise never moves. In fact, in the book of Revelation chapter 21 and verse 5, God actually tells John to write the promise down. It's as good as done. Listen to this. In Revelation 21 and verse 5, the Bible says, "Behold, I make all things new. And he said to me, write, for these words are true and faithful." Frankly, it's more than a little refreshing to find something you can still count on. The writer of Hebrews is so confident in this promise that he actually writes in the present tense, even though we're not quite in heaven yet. He says we are receiving a kingdom, as if it's already done. And then he goes on to say what that means for your life today. Because it's all done, and because you have a rock-solid guarantee, then go out and live like it. Serve God acceptably with reverence and fear, he says. In other words, start living now like you're already there. Let the people living on your street see that you have something solid to stand on. And according to the Bible, that's a better way to live.

I just want to thank you, Lord, for every time you've heard me when I pray. And I just want to thank you for always being there. Why, I've been so down and out, but you've always been close beside me. And there have been times, Lord, when you were the only friend that I had. So I just want to take a minute.

0: Dad, this is fun. 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
3: When two walkways collapsed onto a crowded hotel lobby in Kansas City on July 17, 1981, 114 people were killed and many more were injured. The hotel was only 1 year old and was jam-packed with people attending a social event. The cause of the tragedy was an engineering failure. A small thing, really, that had massive consequences. The little things matter. Neglect your prayer time or go without reading the Bible, and it will show. You might cut some corners in terms of integrity, treating sin as though it's no big deal. Sooner or later, things will come crashing down. Solomon wrote that it's the little foxes that spoil the vines in Song of Solomon. It all matters. Surrender the big things to God as well as the small things. A little carelessness and you'll have big regrets. John Bradshaw, It Is Written.

Our message this morning is going to be maybe a little unusual. We're talking about the Jewish feast days, and more specifically, whether or not it's appropriate for Christians today to be keeping these feasts. Now, some messages you deal more with the milk of the word, and sometimes it's the meat of the word. I know that doesn't sound like the health message. Let's say the almond milk and the tofu of the word. Today's more the tofu of the word. And because this is really a very important subject, and we're going to learn a lot about Jesus in the process, because in reality, all of the feast days teach us something about Jesus. Matter of fact, I've got an assignment for the kids in our midst. I did this last week, and some took it up with great gusto. Matter of fact, I was surprised how many adults also participated. Starting now, I want the young people, if you want to try and keep track of me, you're going to be amazed how many times you hear me say the word feast. That would include the word feasts or some derivative of that. But I'll be interested to know. I bet it's going to be a lot. First thing I think we should consider is we live in a dimension called time. And time is sort of ethereal unless we create benchmarks. You know, God gave us the sun, the moon, and the stars, and he says these are for signs and these are for seasons. And sometimes we do things within time and certain days and dates to memorialize things. You know, it's we memorialize people, like Christmas, ostensibly. I guess April Fool's Day would be in that category. We memorialize events. In history, you know, when you say 9/11 now, it's something that's sort of becoming a memorial, not a happy one, but different dates become memorials. Think about all the holidays we have in America. We've got quite a few, and it seems to be growing all the time. You got, you know, of course, Christmas, you got Easter, you got Halloween. I'm not too excited about. I was just Home Depot yesterday. They already got the Halloween decorations. They don't waste any time at all. Name the others. Labor Day coming up, 4th of July, that's an important date. Thanksgiving, Memorial, New Year's, Columbus Day, President's Day. Secretary's Day, Boss's Day. Who makes these up? They got a day for everything now, right? Now, in the Jewish economy, they had seven major feasts. And these feasts really help them to outline the plan of salvation. Now, you're going to find these seven feasts in the book of Leviticus chapter 23, but I just want you to know beyond the seven feasts there, they have subsequently added a couple of others. Of course, you've heard of Hanukkah. Hanukkah was developed during the time of the Maccabees, so it came much later. And then if you read in the book of Esther, they developed another feast, Purim, because of the great deliverance that happened while they were in Persia. During the time of Esther. But in connection with the Exodus, there were these religious ceremonial feasts, and there were seven of them. And we're going to be talking about that today. And I think it's important also to ask the question, how do we relate to these things? All of the feasts were about Jesus. They all taught us about the Lord and his ministry in some way. Even Christ said, John chapter 5, verse 39, "You search the scriptures, for in them you think you have eternal life, and these are they that testify of me." In fact, when you look at the life of Jesus, the high points in the life of Jesus coincided with the Jewish feasts. What was the first time you hear words from Christ in the Bible? How old was he? 12 years old. I'm sure he talked before that, but I mean the first recorded words in the Bible. When did it happen? At a feast. He went with his parents to a feast. He often went to the temple and he taught during the feast when that woman was caught in adultery. He went to the Feast of Tabernacles when he said, "I am the living water." He went to the Passover. His death was during the feast, his resurrection, his ascension just before Pentecost. The whole life of Jesus was often choreographed in connection with these Jewish feasts. So they're very important for us to understand, because they teach us a lot about the plan of salvation. Now, it probably will also help when we talk about the Jewish feasts
to keep in mind, the Jewish calendar was very different than our calendar today. They had different names for the months. We live under the Gregorian calendar. It's the Roman calendar. It's a solar calendar. The Jews used a lunar calendar. It was very accurate, but they used a different heavenly body. We know we've got 365 one-quarter days in a year. The Romans really actually messed with the calendar quite a bit because you think about it, the days of the week that we have the names for are the Roman days. Monday was Moonday, and Tuesday was Twa, Wednesday was Odin's Day, Friday Frida, Saturday was Saturn Day, Sunday was the day of the sun, Sol. The months, the reason you've got a month named July is because of Julius Caesar. And when Augustus Caesar followed not long after that, he wanted a month named after him. But July had more days, and so Augustus Caesar took some days off February, which is why February is so short. And they ended up being totally out of order because September, Septimo. If you say Seventh-day Adventist in Spanish, it's Septimo Dia Adventista. Siete is seven. September is supposed to be the seventh month. What month is it? Ninth month. October, octagon, ocho. How many is that? October is what month? 10th month. Nueve, November. It's supposed to be the 9th month. It's the 11th month. Deca, December. Dies, supposed to be the 12th, 10th month. But it's the 12th. See, I'm confused already. The Roman calendar is like the English language. It doesn't make any sense at all. Yeah, you know, English words are very confusing. If you're going to learn a language, don't learn English. Because a lot of it just doesn't make sense. But the Jewish calendar was, they had 360 days in the year because there were 30 days to the month. And you might say, well, Pastor Doug, but that doesn't make sense. Well, they would add a special month every, I think, 6 years because there's 365 days in the year. If they only had 360, then they're short five every year. Well, they'd compensate. We compensate with leap year for the quarter day discrepancy. You still with me? And 360 is really a perfect number. How many degrees in a circle? 360. It was a great way to calculate. Do you want to hear just an amazing fact? How many numbers on a roulette wheel? The right answer. You know, that's a trick question. You're all looking around going, how many? Who knows? 36. How many degrees in a circle? 360, right? And, you know, if you're going 180 degrees, you're going down. 90 degrees is an angle, right? 270, you're going west. If you count 1 plus 2 is how much? Plus 3, plus 4. Keep doing that until you get to 36. You know what you get to? 666. Isn't that interesting? So it was a mathematically very interesting number. Anyway, so their calendar was different. They also had two calendars. They had their religious calendar, which started in the spring. They had their regular secular civil calendar, which started in the fall. And so they had a whole two separate calendars that kind of overlapped each other. When during the Exodus, Moses said, this will be the beginning of months for you when they came out of Egypt. It was their spiritual calendar. But during the time of Noah in the flood, you notice he's telling what month of the year it was. Well, they're talking about the civil calendar for the months when the different things happened during the flood. You'll notice that in the book of Genesis. So that's just a little background as we go into the feasts to understand these things. Now, I want to just give you a slide that will help you see an overview of what the feasts were, these seven feasts, and we'll put that up on the screen right now. So you got Passover. That feast lasted one day. Immediately after that, you had the Feast of Unleavened Bread. And immediately following that, you have the Feast of First Fruits. There were three spring feasts. Then, 50 days later, you have the Feast of Weeks or Pentecost. That was a one-day feast. Then you got into the fall feast connected with that fall harvest. You have the Feast of Trumpets, the Day of Atonement, and the Day of Tabernacles. You notice it's kind of interesting. You got three, got one in the middle, you got three, total of seven. One stands out as unique. You ever seen the Jewish menorah? Got three candles on one side, one tall one in the middle, three on the other side.
And they all did that in correspondence with their spiritual feasts. The feasts were dates. These feasts were also annual Sabbaths. They would rest during these ceremonial feasts. They were not the Sabbath of the Ten Commandments. Now, with that as a background, go in your Bible real quick to the book of Leviticus. This is one of the places, not the only place, but one of the main places, chapter 23, where you find the feasts. We're not going to read the whole chapter, but if you just look here at Leviticus 23, verse 1, "And the Lord spoke to Moses, saying, Speak to the children of Israel and say to them, The feasts of the Lord which you shall proclaim are holy convocations. These are my feasts." When I post it online, I usually post, you know, what I'm preaching about or teaching at my Facebook page. And I mentioned I'm going to be talking about should Christians keep the feast days. I got like 30,000 responses. And you might be wondering, why is Pastor Doug bothering talking about this? Well, okay, there's a lot of dear people out there that believe that Bible Christians should be keeping the feast. And, you know, Sabbath-keeping Christians were wanting to keep the Sabbath. And they're saying, well, if you're keeping the Sabbath, why not keep the feasts? Because you notice the Sabbath is mentioned in the same chapter with the feasts. The Lord says, speak to the children of Israel. These are the feasts of the Lord. Oh, this is the thing they put online. Pastor Doug, you're calling them the Jewish feasts. They are the feasts of the Lord. These are not for the Jews. These are for everybody. They are also called the feasts of the Jews in the New Testament, in the Gospel of John. But when it talks about feasts of the Lord, it simply means feasts that we keep to the Lord, is what they're saying. First one he mentions, verse 3, 6 days shall work be done, but the seventh day is the Sabbath, a solemn rest, a holy convocation. That word convocation means assembly. It's where we get the word convention, to convene, to gather, a holy gathering. It says, you shall not do any work on the Sabbath of the Lord in all your dwellings. Now he has separated the Sabbath of the Ten Commandments from the ceremonial Sabbath, because then he makes this preface statement in verse 4. These are the feasts of the Lord, holy convocations, which you shall proclaim at their appointed times. These are dates. There's a big difference between the Sabbath of the Ten Commandments and the Jewish feasts. What are the differences? When did the Sabbath of the Ten Commandments come? Before or after sin? Before sin. Was it part of God's perfect plan, perfect world? Yes. And will we still keep it in heaven? Yes. Who wrote the Sabbath of the Ten Commandments? God did with what? A pen? Pencil? Finger. Who wrote the Sabbaths, the ceremonial Sabbaths? Moses. What did he write on? Paper or parchment. What did the Lord write the Ten Commandments on? Stone. Where were the Ten Commandments placed? In the Ark of the Covenant. They are part of the covenant. Where were the ceremonial laws placed? In a pocket on the outside of the ark. They're very different. One is a date. It's part of the Ten Commandments. It's something that comes weekly. There has been no interruption in the calendar that affects the weekly cycle. It is ongoing, part of the moral law. 2,500 years later is when the Jewish feasts appear. They are shadows that were to help us to recognize and identify Jesus when he came. Now, I think there's a lot we can learn from them, and so we're going, and then it goes on and it lists the feasts, and it goes through the seven feasts here that I'm about to share with you. I'm not going to read the whole chapter. We're going to run out of time. Let's begin to go through them. Here's a quick overview of the feasts. First one, beginning of the year, was the Passover. The Passover, when they were born as a nation, they came out of Egypt. The whole Exodus experience was something that no nation would ever forget. All the signs and wonders and miracles and plagues and things that happened, and the miraculous way they were delivered, and the great transition of a border. They crossed from Egypt over the Red Sea into the Promised Land. You know, rivers are often borders. Different country now. They're born as a nation. They came in as a small group of family, 70 people, and now they leave millions. And they needed to get organized. Then he gave them a calendar, among other things. He said, this is the beginning of months. The miraculous deliverance of the Passover had to do, before they could leave Egypt, with the sacrifice of the lamb and the blood, both symbols of Jesus. Remember, an angel of judgment came through the land of Egypt. Firstborn was going to die in every family unless
They had the blood of the lamb around the lintel and the door posts of their home. If the angel of death saw the blood, this angel of judgment, he would pass over them and they would be spared. They would be under the blood. There would be mercy because of the blood. Now, do we all understand the biblical significance of that in salvation? Because of the blood of Jesus, he is our lamb. That judgment passes over. Have you accepted the blood of the lamb? So Passover is very important. Now, I've often had people that say, Pastor Doug, we should still be keeping the feast. They remind me that the Passover was called an eternal covenant. So do this throughout your generations, forever among your people. So why wouldn't we still be doing it? We do. Every time, when the Lord instituted the Lord's Supper, he said, I've longed to eat this Passover with you. But do we kill a lamb now? No. And now it's going to be Jesus. He is the lamb. And spiritually, we renew our covenant with Jesus through the grape juice and through the unleavened bread. And so, in a sense, yes, the Passover is eternal, in that every time we celebrate the Lord's Supper, we're remembering that. All right, next you've got the Feast of Unleavened Bread, which follows immediately after the Passover. And of course, there was unleavened bread at the Lord's Supper. When they got hungry in the wilderness, did God give them bread from heaven? He did. And it says in Exodus 34:18, the Feast of Unleavened Bread you shall keep. 7 days you shall eat unleavened bread as I commanded thee. What does leaven represent? Now, most of the time, leaven in the Bible represents something that ferments and causes something to rise and it causes a problem. And Jesus, having unleavened bread means no sin. The bread, by the way, was to be unleavened and the grape juice was to be unfermented. That's important. No, Jesus at the Last Supper, he said, I will not drink this wine again until I drink it with you new in the Father's kingdom. New wine is unfermented grape juice. And I say that because there's a lot of Protestant churches that still, they've got the fermented stuff they pass around. I know a guy that was a recovering alcoholic, and all it took was he went to a communion service at one of these churches, and they gave him a little taste of that. It just kicked him right off the wagon again. And so don't do anything to make your brother stumble. Amen? So, and then you've got, it says, for instance, 1 Corinthians 5:8, let us keep the feast not with the old leaven or the leaven of malice and wickedness, but with the unleavened bread of sincerity and truth. Notice how Paul is using spiritual language here. This was in our scripture reading. John 6:41. Jesus then complained, the Jews then complained about him because he said, I am the bread that came down from heaven. And Jesus said, I am the bread of life. The leaven of the Pharisees was legalism and works. Mark 8:15, the leaven of Herod, Christ talks about worldliness and presumption. The leaven of the Sadducees, disbelief in humanism. It's Matthew 16. And so this leaven, the disbelief and the worldliness, we're to have this godliness and holiness in our lives. Third feast, the offering of the first fruits. This was the 14th day of the month Abib or Nisan. And the Passover was eaten. And the 50th day after this, you end up with Pentecost. And we're coming to that in just a moment. And so this represented the first fruits. It happened on the day following Jesus being placed in the tomb. You've got the resurrection. What happened at the resurrection? 1 Corinthians 15:20, but now Christ is risen from the dead, and he has become the first fruits of those who have fallen asleep. You notice through the writings of Paul, he continues to talk about the feasts and say how Christ is the fulfillment of that. Christ is the Passover. Christ is the first fruits. Now, were some first fruits taken to heaven when Jesus rose? First fruits were like they used to take a sheaf of grain and wave it before the Lord and thank him for the harvest. Christ, when he went to heaven, have you read before in Matthew chapter 27, there was a resurrection. Earthquake, resurrection. And it says the veil in the temple was torn. We'll get to that in a minute. There was an earthquake. And many of the graves were opened, and many bodies of the saints who had fallen asleep were raised. Coming out of the graves after his resurrection, they went into the holy city and appeared to many. And when he ascended, they ascended to heaven with him. There's a very brief appearance of this group that weekend, Sunday, when he rose. And they went to heaven as a first fruit. So we don't know who they were. Some of the saints who had died around Jerusalem. Could have been Isaiah. Could have been John the Baptist. Could have been Jeremiah, or, we don't know. But some of the faithful
may have been some thought that they were 24, like the 24 elders. And they were the first fruits, went to heaven, early resurrection. Then you have 50 days later, you've got that feast that's sort of between the spring and the fall. You've got Pentecost. Now, it's interesting. It says, Leviticus 23:16, count 50 days from the Passover to the day after the seventh Sabbath, and you shall offer a new grain offering. Pentecost is the second of the three annual pilgrimage festivals. There are some of these feasts they would actually had to be at the temple. They would go for the sacrifice to Jerusalem. And it was called the Feast of Weeks because it came at the end of seven sevens, 49, one day after the 50th. Why do we call our big, what's it called, the big military building we've got? Pentagon. Why do they call it that? Five sides. It's because of five. The books of Moses, five books of Moses are called the what? Pentateuch. And a pentagon, it's talking about five sides. And so this was the feast when the Holy Spirit was poured out. And let me give you something interesting. According to the Jewish tradition, after the Passover, it took them 49 days to get to Mount Sinai. On the 50th day, God declared his covenant. So you got 50 days after the Passover, God declares a covenant at Mount Sinai. Now you've got 50 days after Jesus' blood, Pentecost happens, the Holy Spirit, and the new covenant is activated at that time. You see how there's the things happening to the early church are matching up with what happened with God's people. You got the Jews and you got spiritual Israel. And there's an overlap. It's an overlap. It's all matching up. Next, and so Pentecost, the Holy Spirit poured out. And you go to the fifth feast. Now you're in the fall. And it's called the Feast of Trumpets. And the Feast of Trumpets was called Rosh Hashanah. You've heard of that. And you can find that Leviticus 23, verse 24. Speak to the children of Israel. In the seventh month, on the first day of the month, you shall have a Sabbath rest, a memorial of blowing trumpets, a holy convocation. And this was a feast. This was a happy time. The Bible talks about the Lord's coming, descend from heaven with a trump. But it also says, lift up your voice like a trumpet. Trumpet is a proclamation. A lot of trumpets. There's military trumpets. There are trumpets of celebration and trumpets of feasts. But after Pentecost, next was the trumpet. We are to be proclaiming the Lord until the judgment, which is the Day of Atonement, which is the next feast. And so then you've got, and they would blow through a shofar or a ram's horn during that feast. During some of the other feasts, they had silver trumpets. Then you go to the sixth feast. I'm hurrying along because I've got a lot to cover. We call it today Yom Kippur. You'll see it in many of your calendars. You know, you'll not only see Christmas, you'll see Hanukkah, you'll see Yom Kippur. The Jewish festivals are often in even American calendars. It's better known as the Day of Atonement. That is the sixth feast. Now this was, it's not really fair to call it a feast, it was a fast. But they called it a feast because when they got done fasting, they feast. You've heard of Ramadan. Ramadan is a time when Muslims fast, but they don't fast the whole time. They fast all during the day, but once the sun goes down, they feast. And they're really hungry at that point. And so at the end of the time of the fasting, during the Day of Atonement, they were putting away their sin. They're humbling themselves. It wasn't a total fast, but they would seek God's forgiveness. They'd want to have the sin separated from the people. And it was a time of judgment. Now, we're living right now historically in the similar phase of that feast, which should be at the Day of Atonement. We're in the last age of the church, which is the age of Laodicea, which means judging the people. And Christ has gone from when we enter this church of Laodicea in 1844. Christ, you get that from Daniel chapter 8, 14. Christ finished his work in the holy place and he's moved into the holy of holies in his heavenly ministration as our high priest up there. And so that's the time of judgment, Yom Kippur. It was a solemn time. And Christ, you know, when he was in the Garden of Gethsemane, and he began to be exceedingly sorrow. He went through this trial and this time of self-denial. And the sins of the world were placed upon him. What happened during the Day of Atonement? They had two goats. And you can find this in Leviticus 16.
One goat was called the Lord's goat. The other goat was called Israel. The Lord's goat was sacrificed and the blood was sprinkled, represented Jesus. They would symbolically take all the sins that had been stored through the ceremonial year. The priest would then bear them. He'd take them out. He'd place them on the head of the scapegoat. You've heard the expression scapegoat before. Then they'd give that goat into the hands of a trustworthy man who would lead it as far away from the camp as he could. And traditionally, they'd lead it up into a ragged canyon cliff and he'd kick it off the cliff. Because it was a very bad omen if that goat came back to the camp. Now, it doesn't say they kick it off the cliff in the Bible. I've just read that in some Jewish traditions. Because they didn't want it to come back. Because it supposedly now was taking all their sins. One was the Lord's goat that was sacrificed. This is more like the devil who is obviously paying for his own sin. Now, some people might think, how does a devil bear sin? Well, it's not that the devil is bearing the sins of people as a sacrifice. If you're not saved, who pays for your sin? You do. Every man's rewarded according to his own works, right? Is his sins and the sins that the devil has instigated, are they covered by Jesus or does he pay the judgment for that? Is Satan cast into the lake of fire? Does it say he burns day and night? It does. We don't know how long that's going to be. It says forever, meaning until he's all gone. But who's going to deserve punishment more than anything or than anyone? It's going to be the devil. And so the whole Day of Atonement represented separating the people from their sins. The sanctuary was cleansed from the sins that had been symbolically stored there through the year.

It's really interesting. If you study the Gospels, you'll find the word feast about 10 times more in the Gospel of John than all the other three Gospels put together. John really accentuates Jesus as the fulfillment of the feasts. It says in John 7:37, "On that last day of the great feast, Jesus stood and he cried out, 'If anyone thirsts, let him come to me and drink. He who believes in me, as the scripture has said, out of his heart will flow rivers of living water.'" Because during that Feast of Tabernacles, the priest went through a water ceremony where he'd pour water, reminding them how water came out of the rock. And in the middle of all that, Jesus says, "I am the living water." And so a lot of what Jesus did in his proclamations and what you find in the Gospel of John corresponds with the various Jewish feasts, showing that he was the fulfillment of all of that. Which brings us to the core of what I want to make clear during this message. With this as a background, do we need to keep today the Jewish feasts? I say no. Certainly not the way they did. Now let me tell you why. First of all, one thing I meant to mention, there were three of the feasts that required going to the temple in Jerusalem and sacrificing lambs. You find that in Deuteronomy 16:16. "Three times a year, all your males shall appear before the Lord your God in the place which he chooses." That was before Jerusalem was chosen. "At the Feast of Unleavened Bread, Feast of Weeks, and Feast of Tabernacles." So of the seven, three, and you know, they were all required to come, but by the time of Jesus, they figured you were a good Jew if you at least made it to one. The reason is the Jews had then been scattered around the Roman Empire, and it was economically very difficult for them to come from the far reaches of the Mediterranean three times a year to the feast. And so they said, well, you ought to come at least once. And you know, they say if you're a faithful Muslim, you're supposed to make, once in your life, you make pilgrimage to Mecca. Well, if you're a faithful Jew, you needed to go to Jerusalem for the feast once a year. You remember Paul? He talks about that. He says, it's expedient that I get down to the feast. And I'll say more about that in a minute. All right. I don't think that God expects us to keep the Jewish feast because that was part of the ceremonial law that was a shadow pointing to Christ. And when Christ came, he's the fulfillment of it, like with the Passover. Do we still sacrifice lambs or do we have the Lord's Supper? Lord's Supper. What would it mean today? Would you think there's something wrong if Pastor Doug brought a lamb in and slaughtered a lamb here in church? Not only would that be brutal, and I'd be arrested by PETA or somebody, but beyond that, you would think that is a denial of Jesus as the lamb. We don't need to do that now because we know that was a shadow until Christ, right? Same principle for the other feasts. Let me illustrate. At the time of Christ, after he ascended to heaven, he sent out the disciples. What was the religion of all 12 disciples? They were all Jews, right? They were Jews who accepted Christ. And I like to remind people, you all know, but some people watching, I still consider myself Jewish. My mother was Jewish. I don't feel like I've ever had to give up being Jewish to be a Seventh-day Adventist Christian. Matter of fact, I think I used to tell my grandparents, I'm more of a Jew than you are. Because I was at least kosher, and they weren't always. And I kept the Sabbath, and they were pretty sloppy about it. And so, the early church, they were all Jewish to start with. It wasn't until the stoning of Stephen in Acts 10, Peter goes to Cornelius' house, the gospel began to go to the Gentiles. So when the Jewish believers went out preaching, they were saying, well, what do we do with the law of Moses now that Jesus has come? They were still sorting all this out. Peter and the apostles said, that's all been fulfilled now. But some of the Jews that converted to Christianity, they said, no, we can't give up Moses. And they were forcing all the Gentile converts to keep the ceremonial law. Now, Peter and Paul said, look, if you want to keep it, that's fine. Even Paul kept some of the feasts to reach the Jews afterward. But he didn't tell the converts, the Jewish converts, you've got to keep the Jewish feast. Quite the opposite. You look, for instance, in Matthew 23, Jesus said, verse 4, for they bind heavy burdens, hard to bear, and they lay them on men's shoulders, but they themselves will not move them with one of their fingers. Let's be careful not putting unnecessary burdens on people. Are we going to make all our

disciples go 3 times a year to Jerusalem? Or once a year? Acts 15. Hey, you know, Amazing Facts is thinking about doing a trip to Jerusalem. And I was talking to Pastor Gilly the other week. He said he might help us host a trip. Any of you interested? Karen's never, I've been there twice. She's never been there. I thought, well, that'd be neat. Take a trip. Just checking. All right. Acts 15:5. Notice, but some of the sects of the Pharisees who believed, they rose up and said, it's necessary to circumcise them and command them to keep the law of Moses. You can see the contention. They said, you got to keep these laws. Acts 15:10. Now, therefore, why do you test God by putting a yoke on the neck of the disciples, which neither our fathers nor we were able to bear? They weren't able to keep up with all of it. Acts 15:24. Since we have heard that there are some of, that went out from us, having troubled you with words, unsettling your souls, saying you must be circumcised and keep the law, to whom we gave no such commandment. So, at least admit with me, there was a problem in the early church where some of the Jewish believers were telling the Gentile believers, there's additional laws you need to keep of Moses, and the apostles were saying that's not true. There was some division. They had a whole council meeting in Jerusalem to settle this issue. You read in Acts chapter 15, just read the whole chapter. And their final summary is that we're not going to require the Gentile converts to keep these ceremonial laws because they're fulfilled in Jesus. Now, the Bible's pretty clear. We have a new sacrifice. We are now living with a new sacrifice. Do we sacrifice lambs anymore? Daniel 9:27, speaking of the coming of the Messiah, he will confirm the covenant with many for 1 week, and in the midst of the week, that's in the 7 years of the ministry of Christ and the apostles, in the midst of the week, he will cause the sacrifice and the oblation to cease. Did Jesus cause the purpose for the sacrifice to cease? Yes. John 1:29, who is our lamb now? John points to Jesus and said, behold, the Lamb of God who takes away the sin of the world. So we have a new sacrifice. Not only do we have a new sacrifice, we have a new priesthood. Matthew 26:25, the high priest, when he condemned Jesus, Caiaphas, he got indignant. He said, he has spoken blasphemy. What further need do we have of witnesses? You've heard his blasphemy. And he tore his clothes. The high priest was never to rend his garments. They were holy garments. When Aaron's son died, his sons died because of their sin. Moses said through the Lord, said to Aaron through Moses, do not, you know, they used to mourn, they tear their garments. He said, do not tear your garments because you're wearing holy garments. They represent the perfect character of Christ. The high priest is never to tear his garments. Caiaphas, first time in history, he tore his garments representing the priesthood, the earthly Levitical priesthood was over. We have a new priesthood. Jesus is our high priest. We are a nation, a kingdom of priests. Isn't that what it says? 1 Peter 2:9, you are a chosen generation, a royal priesthood. He goes on to say a holy nation because we now are a new nation. And that leads me to the next point. I got a new priesthood, got a new nation. Actually, I got a new temple next. Matthew 27, verse 50, got a new temple. Jesus cried out again with a loud voice. He dies on the cross. He yields up the spirit. Behold, the veil of the temple was torn from top to bottom and the earthquake. Why did the veil rent in the temple? Was it just old and neglected and so it tore? You know, the veil, they say, was as thick as a man's hand. It was a heavy veil. And it tore from top to bottom. Nobody on the bottom is very tall. Tore it. It supernaturally ripped. No man was ever supposed to look into the Holy of Holies. God tore it, laid it open. Was there an ark in there? No, it didn't. The ark had been hidden back in the days of Jeremiah when Nebuchadnezzar came and destroyed the temple. Before he did that, they hid the ark. It's never been found. It's still hidden over there somewhere. What was the significance of the rending of the veil? It's not an earthly temple anymore. How do we know that? Look at the words of Jesus. We heard him say, destroy this temple made with hands, and 3 days I'll build another made without hands. Jesus did say,
destroy this temple, in 3 days I'll raise it up. And he spoke of his body. What does the church call? The body of Christ. The Bible says, you are living stones. Jesus is the cornerstone. We are built up together into a new temple. Paul says, what you don't know, you are the temple of God. So, do we need to go to Jerusalem for the feast? Or is Christ now the temple? And the church is the temple. You are the temple of God. We are his body. All right, not only is it a new temple, new priesthood, new sacrifice, the Bible says it's a new nation. I just read to you from Peter that you're a royal priesthood, a holy nation. Galatians chapter 3, verse 7. Don't you know that those that are of faith, they are the children of Abraham? Galatians 3, 29. If you are Christ, then you are Abraham's seed according to the promise. Romans 2, verse 29. I know I'm giving you a lot of verses. He is a Jew who is one inwardly, and circumcision is that of the heart and the spirit, not in the letter, whose praise be not from men but from God. Now, there are Jews that are part of this holy nation, but anybody can be a spiritual Jew. The Bible tells us many will come from the east and the west, the Gentiles, and sit down in the kingdom with Abraham, Isaac, and Jacob, and the natural children can be in outer darkness. Jesus said to some of the religious leaders, you're not Abraham's children, you're of your father, the devil. Because Abraham didn't try to kill me. People who have the faith of Abraham are Abraham's spiritual seed. So all the promises God made to Abraham about inheriting the promised land, they belong to you. If you accept Christ, you are adopted in. Paul made it very clear. The Gentiles are grafted into the stock of Israel. We become a new nation. And so it's really clear. So many of these promises that are made about Israel, I believe God still has a special work for the Jewish people, but you all become spiritual Jews when you accept Christ. So you get a new temple, new nation, new priesthood. You got a new circumcision. I had to be careful picking a picture for this. Romans chapter 2, verse 25 and 26. For circumcision verily profits if you keep the law, but if you are a breaker of the law, your circumcision is made uncircumcision. Galatians 5, 2 and 3. Indeed, I, Paul, say to you, and listen to this. This is, to me, very important. Paul, he says, indeed, I'm saying to you, if you become circumcised, Christ will profit you nothing. Was he saying that no Gentiles, nobody from the time of Christ should be circumcised? It's pretty commonly practiced in North America. No, it's not what he's saying. Paul is saying, if you are being circumcised for the benefit of salvation or being adopted, says Christ is no profit. The whole purpose of Christ was to fulfill that. You see what Paul is saying? He says in 1 Corinthians 7:19, circumcision is nothing. Uncircumcision is nothing. But keeping the commandments of God is what matters. So is the moral law, Ten Commandments, still in place? The ceremonial law, circumcision was part of that, is nothing. Circumcision came 2,000 years after creation. Even Jesus and Moses said, circumcise therefore the foreskin of your heart. Don't be hard-hearted. The new covenant is about having your heart committed to God. So it's a whole different circumcision now. A new covenant. We're under a new covenant. 1 Corinthians 11:25. In the same manner, he took the cup after supper, saying, this is the cup of the new covenant in my blood. This do as often as you do it. He didn't give him a date. He just said, as often as you do it in remembrance of me. Hebrews 8:8. For finding fault with them, he said, behold, the days are coming, says the Lord, I'll make a new covenant with the house of Israel and the house of Judah. By the way, we were just talking about spiritual Israel. Does God have a covenant to save Gentiles? Where is the covenant to save Gentiles in the Bible? They're adopted into Israel. Because the new covenant, I hear a lot of my other Protestant friends, they say, we're not under the old covenant, we're saved under the new covenant. I said, okay, who did God make the new covenant with? I will make a new covenant with the Gentiles? No. I'll make a new covenant with the house of Israel. So if you want to be part of that new covenant, you must be part of the house of Israel. Does that make sense? And so we are adopted in. So it's
really hard to say, I'm going to get adopted into the house of Israel and throw out the Sabbath day. See what I'm saying? You were wondering where I was going with that. All right, so new covenant, Hebrews 8:13. In that he says a new covenant, he's made the first obsolete. Now what is becoming obsolete and growing old is ready to vanish away. So what is vanishing away? Well, the old agreement doesn't mean the Ten Commandments, because the new covenant is, I'll write my law, Ten Commandments, on their heart. It's the same law written a different place. So something's vanishing away. All the shadows and types were vanishing away. Now, keep in mind there are two different laws. When you talk about law, you got moral law, and you got civil law, and you got health law, and there's different varieties. But you read in the Ten Commandments, and you read in Chronicles, Nehemiah, a number of places, it talks about a distinction made. Let me read, for instance, 2 Chronicles. I will not, 2 Chronicles 33:8. I will not again remove the foot of Israel from the land that I've appointed for your fathers, if only they're careful to do all that I've commanded them according to the whole law and the statutes and all the ordinances by the hand of Moses. The handwriting of Moses, the Ten Commandments are written on stone. Nehemiah 9:14. You make known to them your holy Sabbath and commanded them precepts and statutes and laws by the hand of Moses your servant. Says you made known to them the holy Sabbath and Sabbath's Ten Commandments, the precepts, statutes, and laws by the hand of Moses. You still with me? Go to me. I don't think I made it clear. Go with me to Deuteronomy chapter 4. Deuteronomy chapter 4, if you've got your Bibles. I always worry sometimes that you put the scriptures on the screen and you get used to it and you don't look things up for yourself. I'm going to read verse 6. No, I'm sorry, verse 9, Deuteronomy 4:9. Only take heed to yourself and diligently keep yourself, lest you forget the things your eyes have seen, lest they depart from your heart all the days of your life. And you teach them to your children and your grandchildren, especially concerning the day you stood before the Lord your God in Mount Horeb, when the Lord said, gather the people to me, and I'll let them hear my words. They may learn from me, fear me all the days that they live on the earth. And they may teach their children. You came near and stood at the foot of the mountain, and the mountain burned with fire in the midst of heaven, and the cloud in thick darkness. And the Lord spoke to you out of the midst of the fire. You heard the sound of the words, but you saw no form. Don't make an idol. You didn't see anything. But you saw no form. You only heard the voice. He declared to you his covenant that he commanded you to perform, the Ten Commandments. He wrote them on two tables of stone. And then at the beginning of verse 14, there's a three-letter word, and. The Lord commanded me at that time to teach you statutes and judgments that you might observe. There is a distinction between the Ten Commandments and all other law. God made a distinction in the way he delivered it. His own voice, his own finger, what he wrote it on, where he placed it, is every kind of distinction he can make. The ceremonial laws were laws that all pointed to Jesus. They have all passed away. Now, is it wrong then for a person if they want to remember one of the feast days? No. It says in Romans 14, one man regards one day above another, another man regards every day alike. Let everyone be persuaded in his own mind. If you're going to keep the day, keep it to the Lord. There's nothing wrong if you said, you know what? We're going to take our family camping and we're going to camp under palm branches, and we're going to have a little feast of tabernacles. As a matter of fact, Ellen White talked about some of the camp meetings, and she said, these are our feasts of tabernacles. But she never said you had to go to Jerusalem, and she never said it had to be a certain date. She said, it's great for us once a year to get together for a convocation. That's wonderful. But you don't tell someone you're breaking the law if they don't do it. You understand what I'm saying? And so, and yet, we've got some sincere people that are mandating that it should be kept. Let me read a statement to you from this classic book on the life of Christ, Desire of Ages, 652. Desire of Ages, 652. It's in the chapter called In Remembrance of Me, about the communion service. And after Jesus said, this is my blood and this is my body. I got the order wrong. This is my body, this is my blood. This is what it says. Christ was standing at the point of transition between two economies and the two great festivals. That's connected with the word feast. He, the spotless Lamb of God, was about to present himself as a sin offering
that he would thus bring to an end the system of types and ceremonies that for 4,000 years had pointed to his death. As he ate the Passover with his disciples, he instituted in its place the service that was to be a memorial of his great sacrifice. The national festival of the Jews was to pass away forever. Now, that's hard to misunderstand unless you really want to misunderstand it. The service which Christ established was to be observed by his followers in all lands through all ages. Colossians 2:16. Let no one therefore judge you in meat or in drink, or he's talking about eating things offered to idols or not, or in respect to a holiday or a new moon or the Sabbath days which are shadows. Not the seventh-day Sabbath. Sabbath days, which Sabbath days? He says the Sabbath days which are shadows of things to come. There was a Sabbath of creation that was not a shadow of Christ's coming. It was part of the regular rest cycle and creation. And then there were Sabbaths that were shadows of things to come. But the body is of Christ. He says, don't let anyone judge you regarding those things. I got another verse. Go with me to Ephesians 2, verse 14 and 15. I jotted this down today because it wasn't in my notes. Oh, Ephesians is in the New Testament. I went to the wrong one. Ephesians 2, verse 14. For he himself is our peace, who has made both one and has broken down the middle wall of separation, having abolished in his flesh the enmity that is in the law of commandments contained in ordinances, so as to create in himself one new man from the two, thus making peace. So he abolished this commandment of ordinances. This old covenant and these old ceremonial laws, they're wonderful things we can learn from these things. If we want to go on a Granite Bay camp out and take all the kids and say, we're going to celebrate the Passover and we're going to run from the Egyptians and you're going to memorialize these things, that's wonderful. I think it's great. There's things we can learn from that. But don't go to your neighbor and tell them that, you know, you've got to start keeping the Jewish feast days, because Paul's pretty clear, the New Testament's pretty clear, you have no right to do that, and it is not required by the Lord. In some ways, it's a denial. Now, let me tell you some of the reasons that people sometimes struggle with that. There's a few verses, I read one of them. Passover was called an everlasting ordinance. They say if it's an everlasting ordinance, we need to keep it today. My argument is we do keep it when we celebrate the Lord's Supper. Another statement you'll read in Zechariah 14, verse 16, it says, it'll come to pass that everyone who is left of all the nations which came against Jerusalem will go up from year to year to worship the Lord of hosts to keep the Feast of Tabernacles. They say, look, we're going to keep the Feast of Tabernacles in heaven. Why would we not keep it now? Well, I think we do keep the Feast of Tabernacles. The Feast of Tabernacles was remembering their deliverance from slavery. We will forever gather together in heaven, remember our deliverance from slavery. It won't be on a specific date. Isaiah 66, it will come to pass from one new moon to another, from one Sabbath to another, all flesh will come and worship before me. I think he's simply saying from week to week and month to month, we'll all come worship before him. Now, I got a theory. This is my theory. I can't prove it. I think that when we get to heaven and the earth made new, the sun and moon, there still is a sun. It just says there's no need of the sun in the city. The cycle is going to be slightly different. I don't think that the year is going to be 365 one quarter. I think it's going to be 360 days. I think it will be exactly 12 30-day months. I believe the week will be 28, the lunar cycle, instead of 29 days, it's going to be 28 days. I think when the flood happened, the perfect seasons of the Lord, the whole planet was thrown out of skew. The whole rotation of the earth was affected by it. It was a cataclysmic geological event. It even was somewhat astronomical. And I think everything got thrown off. I think when we're in the earth made new, that just like a beautiful Swiss timepiece, the seasons, the years, the months are all going to line up. So every new moon, if it's every 28 days, is a Sabbath. Do you see that? I can't prove that, but I like it. It sounds good to me. I'm OCD. I want everything right on
schedule this 365 one quarter days and then you need a leap year. And I don't think the Lord made a leap year. And so I just think the whole planet, the whole creation groans and travails. I think something happened to the world. And what was the other one? Oh, Acts. People often point to Acts when they say you need to keep the feast days because Paul said, I'm going to go to Jerusalem. Let me read it. Acts 18, verse 20. When they asked him to stay longer with them, he did not consent, but he took leave and said, I must by all means keep this coming feast in Jerusalem. They see, Paul kept the feast. We should keep the feast. But listen to why Paul kept the feast. He says, 1 Corinthians 9:20, and to the Jews I became a Jew that I might win the Jews. And to those who were under the law, as under the law, that I might reach those who were under the law. I went along and did what they did that I might reach them. Paul didn't say he kept the feast because he thought everyone should keep them. He said, I'm going to do it so I can try and reach the Jews. And there at the temple at the feast, they tried to kill him. He started preaching to them. And so, you know, these are some of the arguments. There are others, but I think it's pretty clear from the Bible that these were shadows that have passed away. Now, I share this with you, and I realize most of you may not have any problem with this. You may have wondered. I hope it's been edifying. If you know someone who's struggling, I hope you'll take this message to them. And there's a lot more good information. But in summary, maybe I'll close with an illustration. Let's suppose you've got a loved one who has traveled to a far country on a business trip for 6 months, and you miss them. You miss them desperately. And you got their picture on the mantle. And whenever you see the picture, you miss them so much, you go up and you kiss the picture, and maybe that even looks like idolatry, but you know what I mean. And so you hug it, and you look at it, and you can't put it, you move it from one room to the other so you can see the picture, you think of them, you miss them. And then finally the trip's over, and they come knock at the door, and you fling the door open, you say, you're here, just a moment. You go and you run and you grab the photograph, and you bring it, and you start to hug and kiss the photograph. How would they feel if they're there in person and you're still hugging the photograph? If these things were all shadows and types that pointed to the reality of Christ, isn't it something of a denial of the reality if you cling to the shadow? And so, like I said, there's good things we can learn about the feast days, but for us to return to that, how are we going to all go to Jerusalem? Go to the temple? Sacrifice lambs? Well, I don't mind a trip to Jerusalem. I'm talking about, you know what I mean, keeping it the way they did. We can't anymore. Those things have been nailed to the cross. Don't let anyone judge you regarding those things. Ten Commandments? Yes. The ceremonial feasts? No. They're there to teach us. They are fulfilled in Christ, and some are still yet to be fulfilled. And we're living in the Day of Atonement, and the second coming will be that Feast of Tabernacles.

Hi, friends. This is Pastor Doug Batchelor. Would you like to hear an amazing fact? More and more of the world is turning now to natural forms of energy to try and find their power. And they're resorting to things like the wind farm that we have here in Jamaica at Wigton. You know, I remember years ago, my wife and I going to visit the Big Island of Hawaii, and we were amazed at all the potential there for natural power, but they weren't using it. There at the south part of the island, there was volcanic activity. You can make geothermal power there. If you went to Waimea, the wind was constantly blowing, but they had no windmills there. If you went over to Kona, sun always shines, solar electric, but they didn't have very much solar electric there. And if you went to Hilo, it was always raining, hydroelectric. And in spite of all that potential for power there on the Big Island of Hawaii, they were powering the island back then with dirty diesel generators. Made me think about how we sometimes waste the power of God's Spirit that He's making available to us. And each of us can have that Spirit if we simply ask. You can read in Zechariah chapter 10. What do? Ask of the Lord rain in the time of the latter rain, and He will send flashing clouds. Jesus also said in the book of Luke, if you then, being evil, know how to give good gifts to your children, how much more will your Father in heaven give the Holy Spirit to them that ask? When you look in the book of Acts, when the Holy Spirit was poured out, it says there was a sound of a mighty rushing wind. And that power that launched the church back then can still power your life today, friends. So why don't you ask Him?

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1: Today's inspiration for living comes from the Gospel according to Matthew, chapter 5, beginning in verse 14. Listen to this. You are the light of the world. A city that is set on a hill cannot be hidden, nor do they light a lamp and put it under a basket, but on a lampstand, and it gives light to all who are in the house. Let your light so shine before men that they may see your good works and glorify your Father in heaven. You know, according to Jesus, there really is no such thing as private religion. Now, I know that in the 21st century, particularly in North America, we've neatly divided secular life from religious life. But you've got to ask yourself, what good is a religion that never leaves your house? If your beliefs don't permeate your everyday activities and filter down into everything you do, well, what's the point? Is religion really just a matter of personal philosophy? Well, not according to the Sermon on the Mount. In this famous passage, Jesus lays out very clearly what he expects from his followers. You, he says, are the light of the world. In some modern translations, it says, you are a light for all the world. And in that one short sentence, Jesus reveals his desires for your day-to-day life. If you've ever wondered what you're supposed to do with your day, well, here it is. If you've ever wondered what the purpose of your existence is, it's right here. You are the light of the world. Today, through you, the world is going to see Jesus. For just a moment, today, as they wander blindly through the darkness of a sin-sick planet, as they suffer through their disappointments and pain, the lights are suddenly going to go on for them as their daily agenda brushes up against yours. Try this, and I think it will change your outlook on the whole day. Every encounter, every person you meet, think of it as a divine appointment set up by God. Today, out of an overwhelming compassion for people, God is going to send you to show somebody what He's like. It might be the cashier at the grocery store, the clerk at the dry cleaners, or the hardworking people you dialogue with in a committee meeting. You are a special gift from God to those very people, a moment of light in an otherwise dark and painful world. And when your encounter is over, those people should have a reason to give praise to your Father in heaven. And that's just a better way to live.

You know, some of the fondest memories of my childhood were woven around supper time. When Mom would come to the back steps of the old home place and she'd say, "Come on in, son, it's supper time." Oh my, but how I'd love to hear those words once more. But you know, for me, time has woven the realization of a truth that's even more thrilling. And that's when the Lord comes to the portals of heaven and says, "Come on home, for it's supper time." And we'll be gathered around the table with the Lord Himself for the greatest supper time of them all.

0: 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I'm Tim Cochis, and now here's your HeartWise host, Charles Mills.
1: Thank you, Tim. Appreciate that. You know, we're all concerned about the healthcare crisis in this country. Medical costs are out of sight right when we as Americans are getting sicker and sicker. We need help. We have the Congress plan. We have the Obama plan. But today we present, for the first time ever, the HeartWise plan.
0: That's right.
1: Are you ready to learn how to beat the system and get well and stay well? Cardiologist Dr. James Markham is here to guide us through this wonderful, very workable way to health. Dr. Markham, you are looking at a crisis of unparalleled circumstance in this country. Are you concerned about this, and in what ways are you concerned?
2: Well, Charles, I'm concerned. In fact, we're concerned that our whole ministry at HeartWise Ministry is sort of dedicated to spreading not only the solution to the healthcare dilemma, but the real solutions for a life. And that's what we want to talk about today. Is we're concerned about it. Everyone's talking about it. It's in the newspapers. It's on the media. It's dominating the radio waves. I have patients come in today. They're very concerned. Am I going to lose my health insurance? Is the government going to take things away from me? Are the doctors going to leave the profession? What's going to happen? But it takes on greater proportions. Medical problems are important, but this also is a spiritual battle in a way that when we talk about this healthcare dilemma. So as we talk today, we're going to first understanding the solution to the problem as we're going to develop this, we have to understand the problem itself to find a solution. So first we're going to talk about really what the real problem is in healthcare. And then as we develop what the problem is, I think the solution is going to become obvious as we talk together today.
1: You know, as I listen to you week after week on this program and also the guests that we bring in, the solution is pretty obvious. Mm-hmm. If you do not want to be involved with the healthcare problem in this country, stay in good health.
2: That
1: seems to be very, very elementary, doctor. My goodness.
2: I mean, I guess we could sum up this program in three words: don't get sick. But let's talk a little bit about the problem. And you know, Charles, if I ask you, if you look out there, you know, as a person that's been involved in health, you sort of get a good feeling. But I'm going to ask Tim, who's just across the street here from me here in the studios. Tim, if I said, you know, as a lay person, what would you say the problem is in healthcare? What is the problem? And I get interesting
0: Well, you know, from my perspective, it's confusion.
2: Okay.
0: Because there is nothing clear out there. I have insurance. I pay for my insurance.
2: Right.
0: I know what I have. Mm-hmm. Question is, what is the government proposing?
2: Right. Okay.
0: You know, I know what the doctor's looking for. I mean, it's very dynamic. We've got the doctors. We've got the hospitals. We have the patients.
2: Yeah.
0: And then the government throws their mix into us.
2: But as a physician, Tim and Charles, what I look is you know, I always want to see, you know, because if you can understand the problem, you can really have a solution.
0: Right.
2: If you don't understand the real problem, you never have a solution, even though you think you do. Because you never understand what the basic problem is. For instance, a bypass surgery. The arteries are clogged up. Okay. Well, if someone comes in and having a heart attack, they might think the solution is a bypass surgery. Well, no, that doesn't solve the problem. They might even think the solution is to get rid of the cholesterol. And that helps too. But that's not the real problem. The real problem is, why was the cholesterol there in the first place?
0: So you're talking about a multi-step examination.
2: So when we think of the big issue, well, what's the problem? Well, if you think about disease, we have diseases caused by genetics, and 10% of disease is purely genetics. But I like to think about the problem as, what stress on the created being is occurring? Something is stressing the system that God did not intend us to be. Now, that's the first time we brought in the word God today.
0: Right.
2: But God is the solution to almost every problem.
1: Amen.
2: And when you look at this, you have to say, well, how did God want things to be? He's the creator. He's made some. So part of the problem is not bringing God into the equation. But we have to bring God in the equation right away to understand the problem. So there's some stress that's being put on the system, and that stress can come from anywhere. And it can come from genetics. It can come from smoking. It can come by working too many hours, staying up too late at night, not getting enough rest, not drinking enough water, the chemicals we put in the body, the noises, the relationships we have or we don't have, the lack of worship. Anything that we do that God did not design us to do could put stress on the system. And Tim's wanting to say something here.
3: I am, because I'm going to go right to our manual, which is our Bible. And in Proverbs 3, 7 and 8, it says, "Do not be wise in your own eyes. Fear the Lord and depart from evil. I will be health to your flesh and strengthen to your bones."
2: So part of the problem is we're not following the owner's manual.
3: Exactly.
2: Right. And as we've not, lived the way we've designed to be lived, of course it's going to put stress on our system.
3: That's right.
2: And as stress puts on our system, our chemistry changes. And these chemical reactions put disease in the body. If our genetics are bad, we have bad habits, we don't follow the owner's manual, more stress is put on the body. As this stress is put on the body, disease develops. Chronic disease, which costs a lot of money, whether it be, the stress from obesity and diabetes, the stress from blood pressure, the stress from, extra weight on joints, from not sleeping at night, from insomnia, from these medications that actually damage the body. In fact, I read an article recently said the number one cause of death in America now, it used to be heart disease, but now it's doctors, hospitals, medications, and overdoses and adverse drug reactions. That's now the number one cause of death. So if you start looking at the real problem is the stress that's being put on our system that's creating chronic diseases that are very expensive, hard to manage, difficult to treat. And also the media that sort of builds up not addressing the real problems that develop that sort of treating symptoms. A lot of times we treat symptoms. Someone comes in, "I can't sleep at night." So we're quick to take a medicine.
3: Pop a pill, go to bed.
2: But we don't sit there and say, "Well, what are we doing that God didn't design us to do?" Well, they're drinking a lot of stimulants, caffeine. They're eating their big meal at 9 o'clock. They're drinking a quart of water before they go to bed, so they have to urinate all night. They're watching TV till 11:30, all sorts of stuff that's getting them worked up, and then they wonder why they can't sleep. So they take a pill that covers up a symptom that never solves the problem. So one pill becomes two pills. Then they're too tired in the day. They start, gaining extra weight. The next thing, there's diabetes. The extra fat makes chemical that raise the blood pressure and store cholesterol, then all of a sudden they have a heart attack. Well, they need a stent and they have to take some Plavix, but the Plavix starts a GI bleed. Well, the GI bleed encourages a colonoscopy. Whoops, the colonoscopy causes a complication. Now they have an infection. The infection requires an antibiotic that gets a rash all over the body. They can't breathe well. And all of this because someone didn't follow the natural laws that help them rest at night.
3: Wow.
2: You can see how this cascade goes, so you can understand that to understand the solution, we have to understand the problem. So stress on the system, stress occurs when we don't follow the way the Creator made us, and that can come from many different ways, shapes, or forms. That stress creates chemical reactions which damage the body chronically. So, that in a nutshell is what I think the problem is. And then understanding how to deal with the problem is the next stage.
1: Well, that goes right along with something. I was talking to Dr. John Kelly up in Roanoke just the other day on a program, and he said these words. He said that the current crisis that we're having medically in this country cannot be fixed by the medical profession.
2: That is absolutely correct. That is absolutely correct. And we're going to find that the solution is not a systems. It's not possible to fix it. The system is broke.
3: Well, a lot of people right now are looking for someone else to help them to fix the system. Number one, we need to look to ourselves to fix ourselves.
2: It's not going to happen. That's right, Tim.
3: Someone is not going to carry this. We need to take care of ourselves.
2: Yeah, you cannot legislate health.
3: That's right. Everybody has to look in the mirror and say, "Listen, I need to lose weight. I have to stop eating so much sugar that I have diabetes." If you have a problem, examine that. Jim just said that right there. You have to examine all that and figure out what's going on, and then the solution will come out of it.
2: And I think that's part of the problem is everyone thinks there can be a legislated solution.
3: Yeah.
2: Everyone thinks if they have access to health care, that's going to solve the problem.
3: That's not going to solve their sickness, their illness, their It's not going to fix the symptom.
2: Right. It doesn't address the real problem, which is stress, because we're not living according to the owner's manual.
3: Mm-hmm.
2: It's not getting back to that original formula. Therefore, that system cannot exist.
3: Can't function right.
2: Exactly. Mm-hmm. So that was a very wise comment from your friend in Roanoke, Charles.
1: You know, I feel sorry for doctors these days. Bless their hearts. They want to heal people. That's what they're in the business.
2: Yeah.
1: That's why they did it. That's why most doctors became doctors. Yet people come waltzing into their place and say, here's my problems, fix it. And they give them the best they can to get them through the next week or day or whatever. And then they go right back to the same lifestyle they were having before. And they come back 8 months later with the very same problems.
2: Oh, yeah.
1: That's got to be frustrating to you as a doctor.
2: It is. And you know what? Sometimes the modern media doesn't help us much. You know, everyone's, you know, they see all these glamorous people doing glamorous things. They're talking about, well, if you have this problem, take this. This will fix everything up. We go to the internet and we have all these miracle cures. You know, this herb or this berry is going to fix all your problems, or
1: go to
2: this type of doctor, or smell this type of, you know, or go to this treatment center and that treatment center. And, you know, it is discouraging because everyone, we have to get the message out that we have to understand the problem. We have to identify these chronic stressors in each individual's life individually. And as we find these and get back to the owner's manual, God will bless us with a change of chemistry. That's going to be the real solution. And even if we cannot get everything right, we want to make sure that we understand that our God loves us so much that we do have ultimate healing down the road.
3: That's right.
2: And that's going to be some of the solutions, is understanding the problems and working through this. That's why it frustrates me so much to hear our leaders up there struggling with this. Oh, we got to spend more money. We have to do this or that. And they ignore the solution to every problem, and they don't really understand the problem as it exists.
3: And here's what I like to do. I'd like to challenge our listeners right now. Examine your life and your health and try to make the positive changes for the better.
2: Mm-hmm.
3: Number one, get back to the owner's manual. Read your Bible.
2: Yes.
3: And make those changes. They're going to help you in the long run. If you have an issue there, and whatever it might be, try and find a solution, but go to the Bible, but try to make yourself healthier and happier. That's what we're talking about here at HeartWise.
2: Yeah, this is the whole goal of HeartWise, is
3: to
2: help heal the world through understanding how God's love can change chemistry.
3: Exactly.
2: And that's an evangelistic message. It's a saving message. It's a message where we can have better health, enjoy our chemistry. It brings people together as brothers and sisters. It just helps everything out. And this is what we want to talk about. So I'm excited to finally get a chance to talk a little bit about this problem so we can lead people to the solution. And it makes perfect sense to me.
3: That's right. And this is our opportunity to billboard HeartWise Ministries.
2: Now, wouldn't it be great if President Obama, State of the Union Address, Charles, gets up and says, you know, we have done everything wrong. We've done everything wrong. We haven't done anything right. You know, we have to talk about the real problem here. And let's look at ourselves honestly, folks. The real problem is the way that over the last 50 years, our society has put stress on bodies. And it might be from the chemicals we put in, the late nights we stay up, the work we're doing, the lack of sleep, the chemicals, the lack of outdoors. We might not be doing things the way we should. We have to get back to God's plan, the owner's manual. We have to start worshiping God and not technology and not other things that we tend to worship. We have to get back to this original plan. And here's a scientific studies done that can prove that these things will improve your chemistry. You know, I want to lead you all in laugh and lead you on in a prayer for this. You know, that's going to be the real solution to our healthcare dilemma.
3: Well, Yonatan, people tell me, you know, oh, Christians can't have fun. Let me tell you, we know how to have fun as Christians, don't we, Charles?
1: Amen. Absolutely.
3: I mean,
1: Amen.
3: We laugh more than anything else. And people say, how could you be so serious? We're being serious and having fun, but we love our Lord.
1: They haven't been around Christians too much.
3: That's right.
2: But you know, it's great to know that our God has given us the answer. We can be confident in stating it.
3: That is so true. Folks, if you're interested in getting more information on this, go to our website at heartwiseministries.org. If you have questions or comments concerning today's topic, visit our website and you can post them there. We'd love to answer them on future shows. Don't go away. We'll be right back.

0: 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Hi, this is Jeremy Woodruff, and my daughter Bethany had been waiting rather impatiently to lose her first tooth. 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
2: Did you know that Americans are getting heavier by the year? This is causing major health problems, as this extra tissue is now named the endocannabinoid system. This extra weight or fat makes chemicals which raise our blood pressure, raise our blood sugar, causes stress chemicals to be released, all which damage our body. Now, there are many different pharmaceuticals which block these different chemicals, but the real answer is to get back at this system by losing weight. Exercise, get a good diet, be active. When we do this, we'll be getting back to the biblical prescription of good health. So try to beat the endocannabinoid system.
1: If you'd like more information, go to heartwiseministries.org. That's heartwiseministries.org. Welcome back to Heartwise. As always, we get back into the book. Our owner's manual says it in Isaiah 38:16. O Lord, by these things men live, and in all things is the life of my spirit. So you will restore me and make me live. Wow, isn't that wonderful?
3: That
1: to know
3: is
1: we can live.
3: That absolutely is. And that's what our problem is. We're not living so good these days.
1: No,
3: you know,
1: we're
3: Dr.
1: not.
3: Markham and Tim, listening to what you said before the break, it reminded me of something that I tell people often. They say, where in the Bible does God tell us how to live? Right there, I want you to use your imaginations, listener, and I want you to use your imaginations carefully. On the seventh day of creation, when God came down and talked with Adam and Eve and they wandered through the garden, God was finished creating. Man was there, the animals were there, plants were there, air, sunshine, everything was there. On that seventh day, God's health care plan was set in motion. What was there? And what wasn't there? Look at what was there. The ability to work in the garden, the plants to eat, the herbs to eat, the water to drink, the sunshine to enjoy, the companionship of a wonderful marriage. Everything was there and nothing was missing. You compare that to our healthcare life today, the life we're living today, it's very, very different. God's health plan was complete on that seventh day of creation, including that rest on the Sabbath. And that's very important to you, Dr. Markham. You talk about that often, that rest on the Sabbath. Everything was there. So when you say, what is God's health care plan? Walk with Adam and Eve and God on that seventh day of creation. Look around. That's the plan.
4: Yeah.
3: That's the plan. Can we have that today? Absolutely. We can have the Eden diet. We can have the Eden lifestyle. We can have the loving relationship. We can have the loving relationship with each other and with God. We can have loving relationships with animals. We can drink pure water. We can exercise. We can enjoy God's health care plan. And if we do that, we don't have to worry about the Obama plan or Congress's plan. We don't have to worry about the high cost of insurance, the high cost of the medical profession. All of those things are minimized, not removed, but minimized if we simply do what they were doing on the seventh day of creation. Dr. Mark, what do you think about that?
4: Charles, you have summed up the solution.
1: That's right.
4: You know, I think we've identified the problem, and now you've summed up the solution. And, you know, one of the solutions that I always point to is that word worship.
1: Right.
4: And that's what was occurring constantly, that worship, that, you know, worshiping with God, doing what God had in your life through the will to God. Worship is actually a treatment for disease. Mm-hmm. So as we, and you know, and unfortunately, I shouldn't say worship in general, worshiping God. You know,
5: right.
4: And coming into his presence. You know, mm-hmm. worship is coming to the presence of God. And that can happen out in nature. It can happen through loving relationships. It can happen with experience with animals, taking care of the earth, and direct communion and talking with God.
1: And being a doctor, you know this, and we've heard this, Charles, as well. People who have been prayed for, who know they've gone into surgery, and the doctor prays for them, and they have a Christian team working around them, and they pray before the surgery, their recovery is so much easier. And they recover so much nicer.
4: Yeah, and I've always thought that the key is worship. And
1: that's
4: throughout
1: right.
4: time, it's always been about who you've worshipped. You know, mm-hmm. what, you know, who do you really worship? Do you worship idols? And what are idols today? You know, our idols might be our jobs. It might be our cars. It might be our jobs.
1: Right.
4: It might be the food we eat. It might be, who knows what we're worshiping. But, you know, God wants us to worship him. And this is the solution, Charles. And I hope we've recorded that, Tim, because that we're going to have to play that over and over and over, because that is the solution to our healthcare dilemma. And we have to be bold enough to talk about it, to stand up and say, this is the real solution. But not only the healthcare problems, this is the solution for all of our problems.
1: That's right.
3: Yeah. Mm-hmm. You know, when I think about Dr. James Markham, cardiologist, board-certified cardiologist, the producer of this program, our guest tonight, this guy can take care of me after I've done everything I know what to do. Now, that's how I want to use Dr. James Markham. I don't want to come to him every time I have a lifestyle issue where I've messed myself up and I go to him and say, please help me. No, I want him on reserve. We're living in a sinful world. We're living where accidents happen. We're living where genetics happen. We are living in a place where we don't belong. And I want Dr. Markham to be there and to help me after I've done everything I can. And I think that is important for us in our healthcare plan, in the HeartWise plan we're talking about. Dr. Markham, Tim, and I are asking all of us that we do all we know to be right to get it right. Mm-hmm. Dr. Markham will be there if something happens, but Dr. Markham, don't you think if you had patients come in and you say, Dr. Markham, I've tried the diet, I've tried the exercise, everything is right, and now can you help me? Wouldn't you have a smile on your face you try to help that person?
4: Oh, yeah, Charles. You know, I try to put a smile on no matter where everyone's at, because no matter where they're at, we want to offer them healing. But, yes, those people that have done everything. And what do you think about the blessings we get from our prayers? Mm-hmm. You know, when we pray to God, God, I pray for healing. Right. Help me to change my chemistry. God, help me with this patient. When God knows that this is a patient that's, you know, he's going to help us no matter what. But, you know, this is a patient that's doing everything right. The blessings that we receive, we've seen those examples in the Bible. When people are following God's will, God blesses. It might not always be the blessing that we understand, but but down the road, we'll understand how God is always sovereign.
1: And I'm always I stand on this one all the time. I tell people, don't have tunnel vision. God's working in the peripherals. You have to realize he's working in your life somewhere.
4: Yeah.
1: And if you're sick, you will be well one day.
4: Yeah, but modern medicine, Charles, you're absolutely right, works best for acute problems, you know, acute things that break down. Let's get that going and figure out why that happened. That's where modern medicine does the best work.
3: Okay, well, now here we have the four steps of the HeartWise plan. Write them down, because this can make a huge difference, and you don't have to worry about the Obama plan and and all these plans. Here's the HeartWise plan. Number one, you are in control. Start being in control of your health, listener. You, not your doctor, you. Make the changes. Live it like Eden. That's the way I like to say. Live it like Eden. Study what God had in mind when he created man. Worship God. There is so much health in the actual work of worship, the actual joy of worship, and then also wrap all that in constant and continuous prayer. Prayer to the one who made you, prayer to the one who can heal you. That is the HeartWise plan right there. What do you think, Dr. Markham?
4: A wonderful treatment. And if we can just get these in our listeners and even on our own lives, we're going to enjoy great chemistry and ultimate healing.
1: Yes, that's right. Amen. That's why we start off the show by saying we want you to deepen your relationship with your Creator.
3: That's
1: our
3: right.
1: Lord and Savior, that's Jesus Christ. Very simple. Well, we hope you've enjoyed this. If you'd like more information on the show, HeartWise is a production of HeartWise Ministries. And on behalf of Charles Mills, Dr. Jim Markham, I'm Tim Kochis. Go to our website, heartwiseministries.org. That's heartwiseministries.org. That's where you can find more information on today's topic and the show.

Today's Bible passage comes to us from the book of Genesis, chapter 1, beginning in verse 27. The Bible says, "So God created man in his own image. In the image of God he created him, male and female he created them. Then God blessed them, and God said to them, 'Be fruitful and multiply. Fill the earth and subdue it. Have dominion over the fish of the sea, over the birds of the air, and over every living thing that moves on the earth.'" I was reading a book written by a prominent atheist the other day when I suddenly came across something I found surprising from someone who believes in hard, cold rationalism and the development of living things from the process of natural selection. This guy was reminiscing about making a model of a Chinese junk, you know, those little Chinese sailboats. He was making one out of paper when he was a kid. Now, the part that surprised me was found in this quote by that author, so listen carefully. "It is quite a complicated recipe, involving 32 folding or similar operations. The end result, the Chinese junk itself, is a pleasing object." Now, I don't know if you caught that, but don't forget who wrote that, a man who believes that all life is the result of natural selection, the old Darwinian model of survival of the fittest. And that model teaches that as living creatures find certain genetic mutations advantageous, well, those mutations become a part of the genetic code. As a result, everything we are and everything we do has a natural purpose, or at least it did at some point in our early development. Now, here's the really puzzling part. Why in the world did that man find that paper model pleasing? Now, don't forget, a piece of art doesn't really serve any functional purpose in the preservation of life. So, why do we find the creations of our hands deeply satisfying? Now, I'm sure that the evolutionists can find some sort of abstract reason for the pleasure we get from art, but usually the explanations I've seen are highly subjective guesswork. When the Darwinians try to explain things like love, or art, or our higher-level emotions, they have to do a lot of guessing, and they never seem to come to any satisfactory conclusion. And the reason's simple. There are no convincing, demonstrable, survival-of-the-fittest explanations for the pleasure we feel when we hear something like a really good orchestral masterpiece. It may just be that the Bible was telling the truth all along. We are made in the image of God, who himself takes great pleasure in creating things. And that brings me to the subject of daily living. As you face your mundane tasks today, ask yourself why you find those things boring and repetitive. Why is it you'd rather be doing something innovative, something new and creative? Why do new ideas excite you, and why do you derive pleasure when you make something really nice? If you start to put your life in perspective, and you become really aware of the role you play on planet Earth, everything you do becomes an act of worship, a powerful testimony to the fact that you were made in the image of God. Your whole life can become a prayer, a deliberate act of walking in harmony with God. And when you get that perspective, you're going to find it's just a better way to live.

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1: You know, It Is Written has been on the air every single week for more than 50 years. And now, it's all about to change. Not because we're pulling the weekly show, but because we're adding a daily show that's going to air every single workday, Monday through Friday, right here. The whole idea is that every day you get one passage from the Bible, not only to help you through your day, but to give you the tools you need to build a better life. So, let's begin with program number one and turn to our passage for today, Genesis chapter 5, beginning in verse 1. Here's what the Bible says. This is the book of the genealogy of Adam. In the day that God created man, He made him in the likeness of God. He created them male and female and blessed them and called them mankind in the day they were created. You know, proponents of the theory of evolution love to remind us that we have 96% of our DNA in common with chimps. And some have even moved that number up to 98%. What we're supposed to think, of course, is that chimps and humans have a common ancestor somewhere back in the murky past, anywhere from 4 to 7 million years ago. But what exactly does it mean when we have so much in common, genetically speaking, with a monkey? Well, essentially, to say that it's proof that we're essentially blood relatives is a little misleading, because the very nature of DNA is such that you will have a bare minimum of 25% in common with any living thing. That's right. Not only are you 98% chimpanzee, you're probably also at least 25% apple tree. And that's because DNA really only has those four essential building blocks, and there are only so many combinations possible. So really, that 98% doesn't mean very much. In fact, I recently read that the missing 2% amounts to thousands of books full of information that we don't have in common with chimps. I guess an easy way to look at it is this. A house and a termite mound have a lot in common. They both have walls, halls, and doorways, and as far as being a three-dimensional house, well, there's an awful lot of overlap. But nobody's confused about which one is which, and we all instinctively know that the house is light years more advanced than the termite's pile of dirt. There's just no comparison. And the same thing holds for chimps and humans. They have essentially the same components. Two eyes, two ears, arms, legs, and hair. But the differences are astronomical. Chimps can learn a vocabulary of a few hundred words, but you can laugh at a funny reference made in a Shakespeare play. A chimp can grab food when he's hungry or bash something with rocks when he's angry. You can be moved at a deeply emotional level by a work of art because you are able to step inside the artist's mind and look at the world from his or her perspective. That 98% overlap is just the physical stuff you're made of, and what the Bible says still holds true. You were made in the image of God, not the image of a primate. And while much of the world chooses to live like animals because that's what they've been told they are, you have a much more noble choice on your plate today. You can live like a son or daughter of the Most High God. And I don't know about you, but living like a person seems to me to be a better way to live.

without reading the Bible, and it will show. You might cut some corners in terms of integrity, treating sin as though it's no big deal. Sooner or later, things will come crashing down. Solomon wrote that it's the little foxes that spoil the vines in Song of Solomon. It all matters. Surrender the big things to God as well as the small things. A little carelessness and you'll have big regrets. John Bradshaw, It Is Written.

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1: Welcome to American Indian Living, a program developed by the Native Education and Health Initiative to improve and enhance the health of people throughout the Native communities. 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
2: Welcome to American Indian Living. I'm Dr. David DeRose. Today we're featuring a very special program. It's a program that deals with the topic that many people don't really think that much about. At least I don't often hear them talking about it, but it really relates in a very fundamental way with their health. It's actually, who are you seeing as the healer? Who are you seeing as the practitioner? Today we're going to probe that subject with a very special guest. His name is Dr. Naren James. Naren, it's great to have you in the studio with me.
3: Good to be with you, Dr. DeRose.
2: Naren, you are a medical doctor. You have an MD degree, and your specialty is in family medicine. Is that correct?
3: That is correct.
2: Tell us a little bit about your current practice setting.
3: Well, we have a very comprehensive family medicine practice, starting from prenatal care all the way to nursing home care, what we'll call geriatrics in the medical community. And between that, of course, we do a lot of treatments of usual common medical conditions in the adult population, like diabetes and hypertension and coronary artery disease. But we also do minor surgery and take out skin cancers and do biopsies. And so there's a whole range of things that we do because we're pretty much in a rural practice situation.
2: So you're basically dealing with this this whole spectrum of diseases. It's in a community that probably a lot of people have never heard of, and that is Stanford, Kentucky. If we were to put that on the map, where would we place that?
3: Well, Stanford, Kentucky would be considered to be in south central Kentucky. Most people will relate to that by being 40 miles south of Lexington. We're about an hour and a half from the border with Tennessee.
2: Okay, so you've got this this practice kind of in the heart of the eastern part of the United States, and you were doing a variety of things in that practice, correct?
3: Yeah, correct. I actually, beyond my 3 years of family medicine training, I also took an additional year of fellowship in obstetrics, so I was delivering babies as well as doing some surgical obstetrics, namely C-section, tubal ligation, DNC, what they call dilatation, curettage. So my practice was quite varied. In addition to that, we took care of very seriously ill people because we didn't have a lot of specialists that you would count on in a major metropolitan area. So we would even do intensive care, sometimes have to manage people on a ventilator even occasionally. And so it was quite busy.
2: So you've got an established practice. You're working with lots of people, helping lots of people. And then somewhere in the stream of time, you yourself come down with a serious health issue.
3: Yeah, sometime in March of 2007, I ended up having this major health challenge myself, which required a major surgery. And so I had to have essentially 12 inches of my colon removed by a colorectal surgical colleague of mine in the city of Lexington. I spent 5 days in one of the major hospitals there, acute care hospital. And subsequent to that, I had some additional treatments, which are very difficult to endure. In the end, I lost about 10 pounds in a 4-week period and became quite debilitated. And it took me close to 3 months or more to return back to some level of regular function.
2: Now, 10 pounds may not sound like a lot to many people, but you're not a really big guy.
3: No, I probably dropped from like maybe, you know, 145 to 135 or so.
2: Okay, and so you're in pretty serious shape. I mean, your health really took a toll during that whole experience.
3: Well, I'll put it this way. One day I arrived at my office to work, and my office manager came to me and said, you should go home because many of your patients would look at you and think you're dying.
2: Wow.
3: Because my color had changed, and I looked so debilitated and so gaunt, I guess, that she felt it was not going to be productive for me to be there.
2: And that was after the surgery.
3: After the surgery, initial treatment. So that gives you an idea kind of how serious it was.
2: But this whole process, although you wouldn't have signed up for this, I mean, it wasn't like someone said, do you want to have a medical problem, right?
3: correct. Not at all.
2: But it has changed your practice of medicine.
3: Absolutely. I think anyone going through any serious life-threatening condition like this, you know, whether it be a surgical issue like in my case or a violence of some sort, whatever it is, it's very life-changing. So in my case, having to go through a major procedure like that, having, days and weeks of recuperation to go through, having to be nauseated, to be constipated, to go through things that patients go through every single day that I took care of, did change my perspective quite a bit. But I guess the most important thing is the level of empathy and understanding of what my patients are going through, which I understood some theoretically, but to go through it personally truly transformed how I dealt with it.
2: So let's try to make this real practical and talk kind of about your experience as a patient comes into your clinic. I mean, let's take the example of a common condition that many people through Indian country and outside of Indian country deal with. Let's talk about high blood pressure. So someone comes into your office with, let's say, a blood pressure reading of 180 over 110. Maybe they're already taking a couple of medications. What do you deal with in a situation like that? I mean, you've been a patient with serious illness. Maybe this person doesn't feel all that bad. What kind of things are going through your mind as you're looking at that patient?
3: Well, it certainly reinforces to me something that I always knew as a physician, which is simply because you have no symptom or you may not feel ill doesn't mean you're not ill. I mean, the condition I had, I could have easily disregarded it, but I took it seriously and had some testing done, and it brought to my attention that it's much more serious than I felt. So that's one thing I came to appreciate, that even that patients do not feel how bad they truly are. So as a physician, it makes me realize that I have the impetus upon me to get that point across to them. That a pain in the chest may not be something you just take a aspirin for or Tylenol, but it could represent a more serious condition. And so I think that was one thing that I would say changes how I look at a patient. Also, I begin to become more aware of the compliance issue. They say that the compliance issue, which is patients following what doctors tell them, is probably a fraction of what it should be. And most physicians assume that, hey, you have this prescription, you take it three times a day, that 100% of the time people are taking it three times a day.
2: Okay.
3: But when I was home and I was given these things to take, I realized to maintain a schedule to do that was much more difficult. It took a lot more change in my whole routine. I am much more aware of that when I deal with patients now, that it changes my prescribing habits in a way. I can almost tell you this is not going to work. Not because it's not a good medication, but because the patient's lifestyle and approach to it may not make it a good fit.
2: So let's go back to the example of high blood pressure. So let's say someone's on a couple of medications, blood pressure is not well controlled, and maybe there's some new product that's out there, maybe a new blood pressure medication. And let's say that, for example, there's this new blood pressure drug, and it looks really good. You'd have to take it three times a day to get the effectiveness. Is that dosage requirement, taking it multiple times throughout the day, is that something that would make you think twice about prescribing it in a patient?
3: Yeah, certainly would, because it doesn't fit well to the routine, and especially depends on what the where the person is. Say an elderly person who has a caregiver at home, three times a day may not be an issue, because the caregiver is going to make sure it happens. But a busy person who's in construction, for example, who's out all day, you probably will never get that midday dose taken. And so I would probably choose not to, because the compliance I know is going to be tremendously less.
2: Now, in Indian country, I've noticed that across the board, Native Americans tend to gravitate to simple, more natural therapies. If you give them an option and say, you can do this this natural method or these simple things, or maybe some of these traditional remedies that were used, maybe herbal therapies, you start talking on that level, many Native Americans would say, you know, that is what we do as a people. That's more like our traditional ways. Of course, there's still many Native Americans. Often they feel, look at, I'm very busy lifestyle. I'll just take the pill. I don't have time to do things like we used to do on the res. Now I live in Austin, Texas, or Los Angeles, or Chicago, or in some big urban area, and Oklahoma City, wherever it might be, Phoenix. And I can't do that. I don't have time to do the natural things. Just give me the pill. But all that aside, Dr. James, let's say, from your perspective, you went through this condition. Did you, as an individual, look more seriously at natural things, or were you just saying, you know, give me the conventional, whatever the standard pills are, that's the route I want to go?
3: No, not at all. I mean, that's a very interesting question for me, because I had to face that issue face-to-face, if you want to put it that way, in that the condition I had, there was a lot of, what should I say, invitations coming to me from outside the medical community, mostly, to engage in some natural therapies, and mostly nutritional therapies and so forth, or some supplements, things like that. And I had to seriously weigh it, because I'm a very evidence-based trained physician. And so that immediately I had a natural reaction against it. But having gone through some of the traditional therapy and realized how toxic it can be sometimes, it did make me think seriously, well, maybe there's a different way of looking at this. And well, when I did, I had to realize as well that the data may not be there in terms of what you call a scientific study, what we like to call in the medical community double-blind placebo-controlled trials, you know, where you look at two groups of people. That may not be there for a lot of supplemental therapies, because they don't take the time to go through it, or they choose not to. And so in the end, I did use some, but I recognize them as being supplemental, not necessarily taking over the entire traditional, you know, mode of treatment.
2: So what I hear you saying is something that I think a lot of our listeners can relate to. You didn't just discard the kind of traditional therapies, the natural remedies, but at the same time, you said, look, I've got a potentially serious condition. It's required surgery. I'm going to do the things that in conventional medicine we know work, but at the same time, I'm not going to put all my eggs in that basket. Is that kind of what you were thinking?
3: Yeah, I think I realized that, you know, traditional therapy and conventional therapy may not have all of the answers. I mean, there's a lot of anecdotal information out there, certain treatments that have been useful. In the end, though, you have to be aware of that they have limitations for exactly the same reason. The evidence is anecdotal, basically not based on large-scale studies. And so once you're aware of that, you know, you can take into consideration, especially some of the supplements. And they're basically supplements, just that they're considered supplements to your diet, to your food. They're not necessarily therapeutic in nature. But they're supposed to enhance and support what you're doing in a conventional realm.
2: So let's bring it back to the patients, and we'll come back to that example with high blood pressure. You see that individual with high blood pressure. You and I know as physicians, most of our training has been historically directed toward drug-based therapies. I know you, like myself, have had an interest in more natural therapies. Your experience as a patient, does that make you look more seriously at the natural options when you see someone, or did that not really have an impact? That really hadn't changed your orientation?
3: No, actually, it has changed. I'm much more willing to look at them, and I'm also much more willing to look at the evidence for it as well. I mean, there's certainly... Somewhat, it's not always that these two modes of therapy are antagonistic. I mean, even recommendations from the American Medical Association, some of the specialty groups like yours in internal medicine, mind and family medicine, support the idea that you need to reduce your fat intake. You need to, you know, the dietary part is a part of it. Unfortunately, most of the time, it's a passing part of it. Whereas there need to be a lot more time spent with it. And the drug therapy, like you said, sometimes tends to predominate. And that's because of the nature of our training currently. I think it's a matter of emphasis sometimes. And the other times, it's just purely a knee-jerk reaction from within the scientific community that simply because something hasn't gone through this specific double-blind, that it is of no use. That's not always accurate either. It's better off to say, we just don't know, as opposed to saying, well, I think that's bad.
2: Dr. James, we're wanting to go from this kind of background that you've been sharing with us to talking about some real practical things that people can do at home. That's where we're going to be going in our next segment. And as we prepare to do that, we're going to be looking at some common medical conditions that you've dealt with, and we'll be tying that in with some of your experience. 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He heads up the Bluegrass Clinic in Stanford, Kentucky, and he's got a lot of practical things that you don't want to miss coming up in our next segment, things that you can do that can make a difference in your life. Don't go away. We'll be right back.
1: 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That's 1-800-775-4673. We'll be right back after this.
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2: Welcome back to American Indian Living. Dr. David DeRose with Dr. Naren James. Dr. James, a family medicine specialist from Kentucky, joining us in the studio today. Naren, we've talked some about the outpatient implications of your having been a patient yourself, but we want to transition to speaking about the hospital. Most of us, if we're younger, if we feel healthy, the hospital seems like a far distant place to be, and yet most of us have been in the hospital, if not for our own health, to visit family members, to visit loved ones, to visit fellow tribal members. What kind of things go through your mind now as a physician? And once you tell us about that, as far as your experience in the hospital and how you deal with patients in the hospital, we want to talk to our listeners about things that can help them and their family members have a better outcome when they do go to the hospital. What things they can do to participate in that process. So first tell us about your own experience. I know you shared a little bit, but when you're a patient in the hospital, what kind of things were going through your mind?
3: Well, for one thing, I think there's loss of control. Hmm. Being in a hospital, you suddenly have to realize that your life is pretty much left to the caregivers. And that's a difficult adjustment. It's difficult enough for an average person, but it's particularly difficult for a health professional. And a health professional who is accustomed to being on the other side of the bed, mm-hmm. giving the orders as opposed to receiving them.
2: Mm-hmm.
3: Also, the implication, you become much more acutely aware of the implication of every order you write for a patient's care.
2: Okay.
3: Whether it be getting a blood gas in the morning or getting a blood conk, or you may not realize how much that implied. So, for example, when I was lying in bed on my second first post-operative day, and they mm-hmm. came to me and said, "You will now get up." It was easy for the doctor to write that, but it was it was a mountain to climb for me to just get out of bed after having a major surgery in the abdominal area. So that's one example. The other thing, for example, when the doctor would order blood tests, it meant he probably didn't realize it, so maybe he did, but I certainly realize it now, is that it meant waking up that patient at 5:30 in the morning
2: for
3: the blood to be drawn so that he can have the result at 7 a.m. And so for me, I've come to grips with the fact that when I write an order into the hospital chart, I am now acutely aware of all the implications of the particular order that was written, something that I never thought of much before.
2: Well, let's go from there to the experience of the patient in the hospital and the family members, because sometimes the patient is so sick they really can't advocate for themselves. Let's say they have a physician who doesn't seem to be as empathetic as you are. Maybe that individual has never spent time in the hospital. Is it appropriate to say something like, you know, because of this other roommate that I've got, I'm up to 11 o'clock, they're getting these treatments in the room, or up till midnight, it's really hard for me to have this blood drawn at 5:30 in the morning. Did you realize that's how early they're coming? Is there a way that you could schedule blood tests later? Is that appropriate for a patient to say something like that?
3: I think it's appropriate for patients to make their caregivers aware of anything that impacts them.
2: Mm-hmm.
3: But patients also have to be aware that there's a balancing act that everybody has to go through. That, for example, if take the example of the blood test, if you were to say, look, I don't want it drawn until 8 or 9, it means that your doctor may come in and not have the result for you. And in turn, that impacts your care.
2: Right, right.
3: I think how it changed me is that it made me think seriously about every order I'm going to write from now on as to whether I truly needed it that much.
2: Mm-hmm.
3: In essence, I take a lot more, what should I say, deliberate risk-benefit decision-making on terms of the order I'm putting as to whether the benefits are outweighing the discomfort that patient has to go through to get it. And so I'm asking myself more seriously, do I truly need this that badly?
2: I saw a friend of mine, a physician, the other day, and we were talking about a related subject. He's a subspecialist and was saying, you know, over the years, I've ordered all these esoteric tests, and I asked myself one day, well, what difference is it making? What am I going to do differently for the patient? And he said, you know, I really wouldn't do anything different. And he basically said that he scaled back his laboratory work drastically because he said, well, who cares if I know this person has a rare genetic abnormality? It's not going to change how I treat them. So let's take that experience. I mean, there's physicians that definitely think along those lines. They say, if I order this, it will make a difference in how I treat the patient. But sometimes things are ordered that don't have a bearing, or the patient may say, look it, I don't care what this test shows, I'm not having surgery, or I'm not taking these drugs. Is that the kind of dialogue a patient should have with a physician? I mean, should they ask the question sometimes? Well, if I, you know, you're wanting me to have all these tests done, it's going to cost a lot of money. Maybe it's going to just cost the tribe money. I got a good tribal health program. You could say, well, every Native American has that, but some aren't federally registered. Some don't have access to a tribal health center or Indian Health Service clinic. Do you see what I'm asking, Dr. James?
3: Yeah, I think that's true indeed. I think it goes both ways. I mean, also, I'll give you an example. When I was in the hospital on my third postoperative day, there was a physician covering for my surgeon, and he didn't think to do a particle blood test. When the surgeon came back from the coverage, he ordered the test, and he found that my hemoglobin had dropped, had actually lost some more blood than they realized, and I came close to getting a transfusion because of it.
2: Mm-hmm.
3: So that was an example of a case where that test should have been done.
2: Mm-hmm.
3: So it kind of goes both ways. I think in the end, though, it is true that you need to ask that serious question, what am I going to do with the results of the test?
2: Mm-hmm.
3: And that applies to outpatient tests as well as inpatient tests, regardless. You have to ask, because if you're not going to do anything differently, like say people are in palliative care, we have a number of people sometimes who are either by cancer or some other life-threatening condition, their care is now palliative, there's not much more that can be done with all the technologies available. In those cases, we cease doing testing because we're causing more discomfort without changing the outcome.
2: So when we use that term palliative care, that's referring to just keeping a person comfortable in their last days, basically?
3: Yeah, it's more well known within the hospice community for terminally ill people or people who may not have any additional treatments to offer in the modern therapy.
2: Well, Dr. James, let's talk about some more things that are practical as far as people in the hospital. I've heard some people say, you know, hospitals vary throughout America, but if you want to ensure that you have the best outcome, you should have a family member there as much as possible. From your own experience as a patient and as a physician, how important is it to have family members, tribal members, someone else there with you as kind of an advocate looking over the shoulders of the health professional, or does that just get in the way?
3: No, actually, I became much more of a believer in it, actually, having gone through my experience. There's an absolute need for family involvement. As a matter of fact, it's very frustrating for us as a caregiver not to have family involvement, someone that you can deal with. Because so often, the person who is physically ill is unable to process all the information and be able to make decisions without a family member's support. So in my case, for example, I was fortunate. My wife happens to be a registered nurse, and she ended up doing, quite frankly, a lot more nursing in my care because of the fact that there was a huge shortage of, at the place where I was at, it was not the level of nursing care that I thought would be optimal.
2: Uh-huh.
3: And fortunately, she was aware and aware of it. And the other thing is she was very helpful in advocating on my behalf as a patient because I was so debilitated, my whole thinking process was not truly, what should I say, up to par. It's difficult to experience to have someone who is in bed after the first post-operative day after anesthesia to truly understand everything. So family involvement is really crucial.
2: I've shared your experience of being in the hospital and being there for a number of days, but I actually was able to avoid surgery in my case. Not that I avoided it through something actively I did, but there was some discussion about whether they could get by surgically or not surgically with me, and I'm thankful I was able to do okay without having to undergo surgery and anesthesia. I say that background because I don't have the experience of having had general anesthesia, but in talking with individuals like you, I have heard that the medications that are used just to keep you in that sedated state actually have some long-term effects where your mental clarity and other things are affected. Is that what you found?
3: I think, I'm not sure if I could comment on long-term, maybe somebody else. They do a better assessment of me on that.
2: But basically, no, but I mean at least for, I mean after the surgery. I don't mean like today.
3: No, I agree. No. It is true. I think you're right, though. One of the points that patients and physicians are not aware sometimes that many times the therapies being used, everything is not known about them at that time.
2: Hmm.
3: And it's not because the medical community is at fault necessarily. It's just because the information is just not there.
2: Right.
3: And as a matter of fact, part of the treatment program is how the information is discovered because things happen, people respond differently, side effects occur. So taking my case, I was getting a particular medication, which is a blood thinner that was supposed to, you know, help prevent blood clots.
2: Okay.
3: But in essence, it had the effect of causing slow bleeding.
2: I see.
3: And I ended up having my blood count dropped and I came. And they stopped it. Unfortunately, it came back up without a need for blood transfusion.
2: Oh, good.
3: So, you know, every medication you take has side effects. And while I always talk to my patient about it, I became much more aware of it having gone through it. And I also found that, you know, it's important for patients to advocate for their care and family members. I think patients, to the extent that they can, they may not know everything like I do, but they should try to learn as much as they can as a layperson to make better decisions.
2: Very good. Dr. Naren James, he's talking about advocacy for yourself, for family members in the medical care environment. We're going to move from there to talk about some things that you can definitely do in addition to advocating for yourself, in addition to looking out for family members, practical things you can do in your lifestyle to keep out of the hospital and decrease your reliance on medications. Coming up, stay tuned.
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0: We're in the second half of our show with Dr. Naren James. Dr. James, a family medicine specialist, he's done the whole gamut of things from surgery to obstetrics, pediatrics, adult medicine. And his practice was transformed, though, as you've been hearing, if you've been with us from the top of the hour, by his own medical challenges. If you'd look at him today, you'd say, I mean, he looks like the picture of health, but both of us, as well as many other physicians, have gone through some challenging medical experiences, and as a result, you're learning that Dr. James not only can relate more effectively to his patients, but has learned about some important things that you can do for yourself or for your loved ones if they're in the hospital, if they're in the medical clinic. As I mentioned before the break, we want to talk about additional things you can do to keep out of the hospital. Dr. James, I don't know, did that thought cross your mind, like the hospital is not your favorite place to be as a patient?
1: Certainly multiple times. I would say yes. I think it'd be very unusual for someone to say they're volunteering to be there.
0: So as a physician, you're motivated personally to stay out of the hospital, and you're motivated to try to keep your patients out of the hospital, right?
1: Yeah, certainly. And that's been one of the hallmarks of quality in a primary care setting, whether it be in telemedicine like yourself or family medicine like me, is to basically prevent these hospitals. Mm-hmm. Because they're really a sign of the fact that things have gotten further down the road than you would have wanted to. And sometimes they do, regardless of what you do. It's not always. But the patient and the physician together have a vested interest in working to keep that from happening.
0: So let's talk about common conditions that you might see in your practice. What would you say if you were actually, of course, I know you didn't just review your clinic records and see what the most common reasons for patient visits are, but what are some of the common things that people come into your office with, and how can we help our listeners learn from your experience things that can help keep them out of the hospital?
1: Well, certainly today, diabetes and hypertension come pretty much number one. I mean, close up there. And of course, you have heart disease, stroke, which are similar. And I think, take diabetes, for example, which is very common across the nation. It's probably disproportionately common in the Indian American community. It's basically the fact that that you have this situation where diet is a key part of it. Diet and lifestyle plays such a key role. And so in my care for these patients, I try my best to emphasize them the importance of a more plant-based diet, move towards less animal fats in the diet, animal products in general. And that has been supported by the literature. It's not such a far-fetched thought. It's just been difficult for many people to make that transition simply because of their cultural and other ways of upbringing in terms of their diet. So we try that for sure. And certainly activity level has been an issue. We have found that people across the country are becoming less and less active, whether it be, you know, because we have so much mechanized way of doing things. It means that we have to be deliberate in prescribing activity levels for patients. Those are some natural things that come to mind right away.
0: So talking about like an exercise prescription, what would that look like? You say being deliberate in prescribing things. Do you actually sit down and do that? Do you give a prescription to a patient to exercise so much if they have diabetes?
1: Well, generally, I mean, we follow some of the recommendations out there from the different medical groups, that such as the American Academy of Family Physicians, in my case, that we should at least have 5 days a week of aerobic exercise and probably 2 days of strength training. That's the ideal.
0: Uh-huh.
1: And so, for example, in my case, yes, I don't believe in being very detailed prescriptive, like say you have to walk or you have to jog or you have to. But I like to tell them, look, whatever you can do to get your heart rate up to a target range. Mm-hmm. And if they like to do swimming or they like to walk or they like to go, whatever thing that they find enjoyable to do and that can be sustainable. Because if you prescribe something that is not and cannot become an integral part of their lifestyle, is going to be temporary, and you're going to have the same situation again. So I think having a good history of that patient's lifestyle, that patient's different likes or dislikes, can really assist in making a sustainable program for them in terms of lifestyle.
0: So I know, Dr. James, you do a lot with the obstetric community. You're seeing women who are expecting they're looking for some help in that process. What kind of things do you see that are often overlooked by women who are pregnant that may end up

0: with hospitalizations for them or for the child?
1: Well, the biggest part is the pre-pregnancy planning, actually. I just wish more women would take the time to think through what to do before they become pregnant. Because so often when we find out they're already past the very crucial 3-month phase, which is where most of what we call organogenesis, where the organs are actually formed, and the majority of the next 2/3 of pregnancy is strictly a growth process as opposed to a formation process. So, for example, women need to particularly think who are contemplating pregnancy, should seriously think about whatever medication they're taking, if they take any medications, if they have any serious health condition, they should really seek what we call preconceptive care. Because, for example, take somebody who has never had chickenpox before or measles. They might benefit from getting a vaccine in advance because they can't get it once they're pregnant. And, for example, people who are diabetic, say a woman who has a chronic health condition, they would do well to make sure those are optimized, that the control of those conditions are optimized. Because you want to create an environment for that fetus that to develop that is as close to normal as possible.
0: Okay.
1: Because that'll impact the long-term impact of that child, whether it be preterm delivery or needing support right after delivery, or worse yet, having some kind of congenital condition that's preventable. You know, if you were to have a good checkup before.
0: So basically, I know we'd like to think in the medical community that every pregnancy was planned, and the mother and the father both took adequate time and effort to say, we're going to do everything to make sure we have a healthy baby. But what I'm kind of hearing between the lines, Dr. James, it's almost as if you're saying any woman who is during her reproductive years and is sexually active, really there's the potential for pregnancy occurring, right, with any form of contraception that's being used, that can happen, right?
1: Of course. So I usually jokingly say to women, if I ask them, are you having intercourse? And number two, are you taking any form of contraception? If they say no to those two, I usually tell them, well, you are planning to get pregnant by default. And it sounds like a very tongue-in-cheek statement, but it's quite true, actually. And so many of our pregnancies come in are unplanned for. And, you know, so it's extremely important for women to think through that. Unfortunately, this tends to happen in an age group that is least likely to think that way. That is our teenagers and our very young. They're not apt to think of it. Unfortunately for them, they don't usually have chronic medical conditions. But nevertheless, they have other issues, such as smoking, use of caffeine excessively. All these things have been shown to be detrimental to pregnancies, especially in the early first trimester.
0: So basically, a young lady, if she's in any kind of relationship or even having relations with anyone outside of a committed relationship, she should be thinking, look it, if I'm smoking on a habitual basis, I really shouldn't be doing this because, I mean, I know this sounds like a leap because they're not, like you said, they're not thinking that they're going to get pregnant, but they need to realize that possibility, and these are things that should be on the radar screen, huh?
1: Yes, certainly it should be. And my general, you know, instead of getting so specific, my general discussion with them is this, that the best way to get a healthy pregnancy is for you to be at your healthiest. And so in essence, when you think of that, it makes it very simple. Is smoking good for you? Probably not. Certainly not. Alcohol use. I mean, there is warnings, the Surgeon General has put out clear warning that use of alcohol in pregnancy is detrimental, can result in fetal alcohol syndrome, diminishing of the mental capacity of the child. So it's very serious, and I think if women are aware of it at least, they can make a decision. And that goes to prescription drug abuse as well. We have prescription drug abuse becoming quite rampant, and certainly in the area where I live, there's a lot more of that, which is narcotic use and others outside of the usual medical recommendation. All of those have implications for the mother's health, and therefore also the baby's health. And there are a few cases where the father's health can impact the health of the infant as well, the child.
0: Yeah, I know I've seen some studies looking at smoking in the fathers and
1: marijuana use in the father.
0: Marijuana use, too. So basically, we're saying one of the common things you see, pregnancies, women need to think about a healthy pregnancy before they're pregnant.
1: Absolutely. Women need to think of being healthy in preparation for a pregnancy. And I generally, you know, when you think of it globally, when a woman is in a good health, let's say the optimal situation, a woman who is having a balanced diet, eating a balanced diet, maybe taking a multivitamin, which is a recommendation currently. Also, getting some exercise, avoiding smoking, alcohol, those different habits that can be detrimental. That is creating an ideal environment for a fetus to implant and to actually have a successful pregnancy.
0: Mm-hmm.
1: And we have found that to be so true in our experience.
0: Tell us about folic acid, this B vitamin. Is that something that you often talk with women about?
1: Absolutely. I mean, that's one of the first things we do as a part of our prenatal care. As a matter of fact, we are very aggressive in terms of making sure that they have a multivitamin started immediately with at least 0.4 milligrams of folic acid. Most of the multivitamins come up to a milligram, but the recommendation, if you get 0.4, at least the studies that were done show that that's sufficient to prevent birth defects. Substantial reduction. As a matter of fact, it's amazing how much you can reduce with just a simple, very, very cheap way of supplementing. As a matter of fact, in some states and some places, they have tried to supplement into the food that people don't have to think about it. But certainly, folic acid is a key thing that people can do. And it goes back to the point that that's best used preconception.
0: Okay.
1: Because of the fact that you don't know when that pregnancy will occur. And so by the time you start taking it at the 12 weeks, you're already past the stage. And so often women come to us who are miscarrying, who are having a spontaneous abortion, and they are having it recurrently, and sometimes just supplementing with folic acid can reduce the incidence of birth defects, which tend to cause miscarriage.
0: Okay, so some women, they may be listening today, and they say, look, I've had 3 pregnancies, and I lose them very early. It may be something as simple as taking this B vitamin supplement on just a regular basis, even when they're not trying to get pregnant.
1: Absolutely. There's good studies that have shown that their rate of birth defects can be decreased just by taking that folic acid. So it is something, and there's nothing toxic about it. So any woman of childbearing age should be just taking that for their own health.
0: Well, being an internal medicine specialist myself and not dealing with pregnancies, this isn't a discussion I usually have with my patients. Often I'm seeing an older population, but are you telling me, Dr. James, part of your routine in counseling young ladies is talking to them about folic acid supplementation?
1: Absolutely, yeah, because, March of Dimes has been very engaged in this. Our medical association in Kentucky has been very actively engaged in this as well. So there's sufficient data. This is not something that's purely esoteric. There's good data to show it. The problem is implementing it. So every practitioner who deals with women of childbearing age should seriously integrate that into their practice as a recommendation.
0: Mm-hmm.
1: Take a multivitamin with folic acid or folic acid on its own. If you expect to get pregnant, if you're in childbearing age and having intercourse, regardless of whether you're taking a birth control or not, things can happen.
0: That's right. That's right. That's an important message. I mean, some of this may sound small, but we're talking about something that can have huge dividends, pay huge dividends, and it just takes some simple preventive strategies. Dr. Niren James, highly motivated to keep you out of the hospital, keep your family members out of the hospital. He's got some more cutting-edge insights that will be coming up in our final segment. Stay tuned for more. We'll be right back. I'm Dr. DeRose.
2: 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That's 1-800-775-4673. We'll be right back after this.
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0: Welcome back to our final segment of today's edition of American Indian Living. Dr. Naren James has been my guest since the beginning of the show. He is still with us in the studio, sharing insights from his own journey as a patient, practical things that you can do to keep yourself out of the hospital. And if you are in the hospital, we heard things that you can do to make sure you have a better outcome, or at least increase the likelihood of that. Dr. James, we've really been talking about a far-reaching approach to health. We've been talking about what people can do for themselves. We've been talking about preventive strategies. And as we talk about health, whether it's in the medical clinic or whether it's in the hospital, are there other aspects of health or the health journey for a patient or someone who's wanting to optimize their health that we need to talk about before we finish this show?
1: Yeah, I think certainly, Dr. DeRose, the spiritual dimension is something that is so little dealt with. And so often, the care of the patient is so impacted by the spiritual outlook that patient brings to his or her condition, hospitalization for that matter. So for me, that was no exception. When I was in a hospital, it just happens. I'm a Christian in terms of my profession, and the physician who took care of me was a fellow Christian from a different denomination. But I requested him, my wife requested him before surgery, would you mind if we have a word of prayer? And he was very graceful and willing to do that. So he actually had a word of prayer with me, and that made a big difference for me in terms of how I dealt with the rest of my stay there.
0: So kind of reading into your comments, Dr. James, were you saying that you felt like the Creator or God or however you want to refer to the one that you were praying to was a more active part of the treatment team? I mean, is that what you were thinking about? Or how would you articulate that? What difference did it make?
1: Well, as a Christian, I kind of, realized that my health and my ultimate fate is in His hands. Namely, a personal God, that's how I view it in terms of my Christian perspective. And so with that, that gave me a little more confidence knowing that I was not going through this alone. That had a definite impact in terms of how I related to my recovery. Despite what happened throughout my hospitalization, even some of the darkest moments, I retained hope that I was going to recover because I had put it in prayer, and I had asked my surgeon as well to remember some matter of prayer beyond doing the surgery on me alone. And so I think, and my family, of course, supported my church family, from a Christian community. So I think that dimension has to be understood. And so often in the care setting, I am much more aware of it too in dealing with my patients. And even though I come up from a Christian perspective, I'm respectful of the fact that people may bring different beliefs into the system. But I need to get that history. I need to be aware of their belief system, because some of the care I may prescribe may not be something they want to engage in.
0: Okay, so let's bring this to Indian country. Of course, there are many Native Americans who'd say, well, I relate to a Christian perspective. That's the orientation I come from. Others might say, no, I practice traditional Native practices or spiritual practices that were part of my tribal culture. Whether it's that scenario, whether it's someone from an Islamic background or Buddhist, but a different faith background than you have, you're more spiritually sensitive as a practitioner. What does that do when you're relating to someone who comes from a different spiritual perspective?
1: Well, I have had, even though I'm South Central Kentucky, it's a very Christian area. It's mm-hmm. a highly evangelical area for that matter. There have been a few times where I have encountered people who are actually atheistic, who actually do not believe in God at all.
0: Okay.
1: And those people I've learned not to engage in conversation having to do with God because they don't particularly want that.
0: Uh-huh.
1: But other people, I do, when I get the history, I realize their church family and their belief system strongly impacts their care. By me being able to understand that and be able to relate to that and integrating that into the whole decision process actually ends up in better care.
0: Mm-hmm.
1: I'll take an example of a lady that I had who was in a hospital and we ended up doing a CAT scan because she had some vague abdominal pain. She ended up having a tumor in her pancreas.
0: Mm.
1: And I took the initiative without talking to her much and transferred her to a higher a secondary facility where a gastroenterologist could see her and do what you call an ERCP to evaluate. It turns out that she had no intention. She was 84 years old, and she told me and the gastroenterologist that she just wanted to go home and spend the remaining days with her family. That she was pretty confident this was cancer, and she didn't want to do any additional evaluation or treatments for that matter.
0: Uh-huh.
1: And I realized by not having a proper history of this particular lady, I would have avoided the transfer.
0: Uh-huh.
1: I would have avoided having to engage another specialist whose service was not needed.
0: Mm-hmm.
1: So it's kind of an example that I learned. And she went home and was on the hospice care, and indeed, truly, it was cancer, and she died within a month after. But died totally at peace, and was very, mm-hmm. very unique situation. I think understanding this patient's spiritual background is so crucial. Sometimes it can be much more life-threatening than that if you're not mm-hmm. aware. One that I remember in my training day was a lady who was a Jehovah's Witness
0: uh-huh.
1: who did not believe in blood transfusion. And she ended up becoming severely anemic and almost at the point of between a transfusion or dying.
0: Mm-hmm.
1: And I remember going over there and having a serious conversation, and I said to her, look, if you do not get this treatment, you need to be aware that you will die from lack of blood. And she and her husband talked about it and decided they will take a transfusion after all.
0: Mm-hmm.
1: And she was spared. Now afterwards, you know, there were some people from her faith who came and were very concerned about it. But there was nothing much they could do about it. It was a deeply personal decision that mm-hmm. family made.
0: Mm-hmm.
1: But it's an example of what would have happened if I was not sensitive to their religious background.
0: Right.
1: And a willingness to engage in that conversation with them. So it's important.
0: No, I appreciate, because these concepts that you've brought in this segment, Dr. James, really kind of bring us back full circle to where we were at earlier. We talked about this whole idea of asking the question before you do testing, what am I going to do differently? And if the patient has some decisions based on their, we call it spirituality, but it's really their outlook on their life, their meaning, their purpose, and whether that includes God or not, that woman who was 84, she could have been an atheist. And if she had made a decision, we would say it's a spiritual decision. It's about her life, her priorities, that she doesn't want to do anything aggressive, then you wouldn't proceed with those studies. You wouldn't bring her down that path. And so I just appreciate the whole dialogue, because what our listeners are hearing is, look, if your doctor's not having that kind of dialogue with you and you have questions, you need to pull the doctor into that. And if the doctor acts like he or she has no time for it, well, maybe you need to find someone that you can actually talk to who does demonstrate that they're interested to hear your side of the story.
1: Yeah, David, that's absolutely so critical. One message we can leave at the end with this segment is that patients need to be an active participant in their care.
0: Mm.
1: It is not good enough to be passive, because the truth of the matter is whatever is done to you, it's deeply personal. The doctor
0: right.
1: will move on. You'll have other patients. You are the one having to deal with the consequences of whatever treatment you want to take. And so I advise my patients who are contemplating surgery, even though I'm not a surgeon per se, to make sure they have a very proactive conversation with the surgeon. If they do not feel like they're getting one, I am willing to be involved
0: mm-hmm.
1: in having a conversation with him or her about the patient so that we can have a good outcome. It's too important, and it's deeply personal. And patient advocacy is very crucial.
0: Mm-hmm.
1: And that's actually our system of care here in the United States does encourage patients to be involved in their care.
0: That's a powerful conversation. And I think if you're tuning in to this edition of American Indian Living, at a minimum, you want to say, look, I am the most important one when it comes to treatment decisions. Don't fall into the trap of saying, well, look at the doctor, you know, is very educated. They know everything. This doesn't sound like a very good idea to me. If you've got questions, you want to be able to talk with that practitioner or someone else or get a second opinion. Make sure that you're convinced that you're getting the right care. And often, as Dr. James has pointed out, there may be natural or simple strategies that you can engage in that may actually help you avoid surgery or hospitalization or medication.
1: Yes, it goes back to the whole process of risks, benefits, and alternatives.
0: Mm-hmm.
1: It's not just in the surgical arena, also in the medical arena. Patients should be aware of the risk of a particular intervention, which could be medical or surgical. The benefits of it, they need to be convinced that the benefits outweigh the risk.
0: Mm-hmm.
1: But they also need to be aware of alternatives.
0: Mm-hmm.
1: And so there could be alternatives. There could be natural alternatives. And they need to be aware of it. And that's what a practitioner ideally should engage in informing that patient of all of those. So the patient can make an informed decision.
0: Mm-hmm.
1: The practitioner
0: mm-hmm.
1: is not a god. The practitioner is a professional giving them a recommendation, but mm-hmm. not an absolute requirement.
0: Great. I mean, really, this is a great show, not only about your own personal medical journey, Dr. James, but also about just medical decision-making for every patient to be an active participant in that and make sure you have a medical team that's willing to work with you.
1: Right. Absolutely.
0: Well, our time has just about slipped away from us. Any final messages that you'd like people to take away from today's show?
1: Well, I think people need to be aware that their practitioners come with a certain experience of their own.
0: Mm-hmm.
1: And certainly you want to seek out a practitioner who carries a philosophical basis that you have or like.
0: Very good, Dr. James. Thanks so much for sharing your experience and your insights. I'm Dr. David DeRose. Hopefully today's show helps you live a healthier and happier life. For all of us at American Indian Living, I'm Dr. David DeRose.

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1: Today's passage comes from Matthew chapter 10, beginning in verse 1. Listen to this. And when he had called his 12 disciples to him, he gave them power over unclean spirits to cast them out and to heal all kinds of sickness and all kinds of disease. You know, I can't help but notice that Jesus spent an awful lot of time healing people when he was here during his earthly ministry. Blind people got their sight back. Lepers were restored to their family. The lame were made to walk, and some people were even raised from the dead. And then in Matthew chapter 10, you read that Jesus gave his disciples the power to heal people, almost as if he were franchising the right to work miracles. Obviously, healing the sick was important to Jesus. And that's a thought that really gives me hope. The evolutionists point to the suffering in this world and tell us that it's just part of the natural process. The reason we have pain and suffering, they say, is because the world simply hasn't perfected itself. We haven't made the right physical adaptations to deal with every eventuality. We get sick, they say, only because we haven't developed a resistance to naturally occurring bacteria and viruses. So, pain and suffering are just part of the way things are. Of course, when that thinking is taken to its logical extreme, we start to think about simply eliminating the weakest parts of our society. It's no accident that the genetic experiments and low regard for human life practiced by the Nazis followed hard on the heels of the theory of evolution. The writing of prominent evolutionists like Ernst Haeckel provided ample fuel for those who wanted to imagine some races as more physiologically advanced than others. And at that point, suffering and death become something more than just part of nature. They become a tool for eliminating your fellow human beings. Now, the words of the Bible, on the other hand, give us hope. Suffering is not part of the natural order. It's a problem started by the human race as we turned our backs on God. But still, in spite of our rebellion, the heart of God aches as He watches us suffer. As God in the flesh walked the face of the earth, some people estimate that He spent as much time healing people as He did teaching or preaching. And of course, the ultimate promise of God is that when Jesus returns, we will be given what the Bible calls incorruptible bodies. No more death, no more suffering, no more pain. So, as a Christian, you can rest assured that nothing you suffer from is ultimately terminal. With Jesus, you will live forever in a place where sickness will be nothing but a very dim memory from a very long time ago. And knowing that, having that tool of hope in your arsenal, that gives you coping skills, and it's a better way to live.

When two walkways collapsed onto a crowded hotel lobby in Kansas City on July 17, 1981, 114 people were killed and many more were injured. The hotel was only 1 year old and was jam-packed with people attending a social event. The cause of the tragedy was an engineering failure. A small thing, really, that had massive consequences. The little things matter. Neglect your prayer time or go without reading the Bible and it will show. You might cut some corners in terms of integrity, treating sin as though it's no big deal. Sooner or later, things will come crashing down. Solomon wrote that it's the little foxes that spoil the vines in Song of Solomon. It all matters. Surrender the big things to God as well as the small things. A little carelessness and you'll have big regrets. John Bradshaw, It Is Written.

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1: The learned counsel for the prosecution is indeed a scholar and cunning, but the prisoner by no means has admitted his guilt. Neither has the savant Saul of Tarsus proved the prisoner guilty. True, he spoke some clever words that most certainly did impress the spectators. Nevertheless, I am innocent of the charge of blasphemy.
2: Upon what basis do you claim innocence?
1: Upon what basis do you claim my guilt?
2: With His Highness' permission, I should like to call several wise and prudent men from various parts of the world to testify against my worthy opponent, Stephen.
3: The request is granted.
2: Will the men who agree to testify please take their places in the witness box? Your Highness, these men know scriptures. They know the fine points of law. They will, without a doubt, convict the prisoner. A quick verdict by you, Your Highness, and Stephen will be stoned to death. Within the hour.
4: You will be made a member of the Sanhedrin for your handling of this case.
2: Thank you, Your Highness. I see the four witnesses are ready. First, I shall call upon the student of Scripture from... Thank you, all four of you. Your Highness, members of the Sanhedrin and good people of Israel... I call upon all of you to consider the excellent testimony of these four men. They have proved beyond a shadow of a doubt that Stephen is guilty of blasphemy.